0: How's it going, everybody? Welcome to this week's episode of the Maple Forge on CFRC 101.9 FM. Hope you guys all had an amazing week. We got some sun this week. It was great. I think summer is here finally, which is awesome. I'm stoked for it. I've been going for lots of rides on the motorcycle, putting in the kilometers while I can. It was a long winter, and I'm glad it's over. But yeah, like I said, hope you guys are all doing well. If you're looking for something to do this week and can get down to Gananoque at Westside Maroney's, there's a show with Dali Van Gogh, Lover, Don't Tell Sarah, and Gananoque's own Sweet Leaf. It'll be a good show. I unfortunately have to work, so I won't be making it out to this one. But if you're free and can get out, go check it out. It should be a good time. Tonight on the show, we got an assortment of music. We're going to start out with some Dope Throne for the first little section. You know, they just got off an American tour. Now they're doing a big Canadian tour. They played in Barrie Saturday night with Aux and Loose. And I really wanted to make it out to that show, but I was not able to, unfortunately. So I'm hoping to catch Dope Throne again, because they are amazing live. If you ever get the opportunity, go check them out. It's totally worth the ticket. So we're going to start the show out with some Dope Throne. We're going to hear Universe, Sultans of Sin, Demon Smoke, and then we're going to finish it off with Snort Dagger. So let's get into the first little bit of music here on the Maple Forge on CFRC 101.9 FM. Here's some Dope Throne.
1: People are ruining the world. The world will perish because of people. We are a bacteria on this ball that rolls around the sun. And we suck.

Oh, yes, we are back on the Maple Forge after some dope throne. So first we heard Universe, and then we heard Sultans of Sin, then Demon Smoke, and we finished it all off with some Snort Dagger. So again, dope throne, amazing Canadian band that just came off a U.S. tour. They're doing a little Canadian tour now, so if you're in a city or town where they come through, I suggest going to see them. It's a great show. I thoroughly enjoy it. Next up, we're going to listen to what I'm calling the random Bandcamp selection. So sometimes I just put some Canadian metal and a different genre filter in with it and just hit show me something. And I go through and listen to some new tracks and new bands. And I like to share a few of them that I find with you. So that's what this little section is here. We're going to hear two bands in this section. We're going to hear Bong Copter first. We're going to hear the song Wacky Tabacky and then The Holy Herb. And what I love, all the songs on the album that these two tracks are off of are all 4 minutes and 20 seconds long. So I love that little nod to the stoner time. And then we're going to hear some Woodhawk with Don't Wake the Witch and then Tree of Knowledge. So I hope you guys enjoy my new finds. Maybe you've heard of them, maybe you haven't, but these are Josh's new finds for the week. So I hope you enjoy. Here's some Bong Copter and some Woodhawk on the Maple Forge on CFRC 101.9 FM.

All right, we are back after Bongcopter with Wacky Tabacky and the Holy Herb. And then we finished off that little section with Woodhawk with Don't Wake the Witch and Tree of Knowledge. So, you know, I hope you guys enjoyed. Those are my new finds for the week. I kind of dig them. I like it. It's fun finding new music you haven't heard before. But the next little section of music is some music that we have heard before, but they're kind of different versions of the song. So one of my favorite bands out of Hamilton, Witch Rot, just released a new track that is a redoing of one of their older tracks. It's titled Devil's Dirt. So we're going to give that a listen to. And then they also have an album called Live in the Hammer. And if you don't know, that's Hamilton. And it's one of my favorite live albums. And I have the vinyl. I like to listen to it. So we're going to listen to Dug Your Grave / Straga. So it's actually two tracks in one. And it's a live rendition. So I'm pretty sure you've heard both these songs, the album versions, on the show before, but we're going to shake it up a little bit and do the live versions here. So I hope you guys enjoy. We got a new track, Devil's Dirt, and then we got some live Dug Your Grave and Straga by the legendary Witch Rot. So thanks for tuning in tonight. I hope you guys enjoyed the show. I hope you all have an amazing week and we get lots of sun and goodness and lots of metal and music in your lives. So have a great week, everybody. I'm gonna leave you with some Witch Rot here with Devil's Dirt and Dug Your Grave / Draga. Thanks for tuning in this week to the Maple Forge on CFRC 101.9 FM.

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independent ambient music creator Philip Wilkerson, leading us to Sanctuary by way of his 2013 album, Sojourner. You're traveling with Deep Threes. I'm Jay. Let's start our latest trek across the sonic plains by finding Love on 139th Street in D. From Damascus-born clarinetist Kenan Osmay's Elastic City.

Danse Russe, composed by trumpeter John Korsrud, for the Vancouver-based Hard Rubber Orchestra's 1997 album, Cruel Yet Fair, here on Deep Threes.

Kenan Azmé found love on 139th Street in D to begin our set in Elastic City. Bill Frisell met the young monk along with the Intercontinentals in 2003 for Nonesuch. Ben Goldberg had lost touch, but he managed to send along 8 phrases for Jefferson Rubin. Ornette Coleman took a break from his 4-year self-imposed retirement to play a show at New York's Town Hall in December 1962. David Eisenson on bass and Charles Moffett joined him and eventually became the Ornette Coleman Trio when they resumed their recording career. From the album released on ESP Disc, we heard Donut. And Dave Camwell gave us the third movement, an allegro, of Russell Peterson's Trio No. 1 for flute, alto saxophone, and piano from his 2013 album, Timescape. The name of the show is Deep Threes. My name is Jay. I leave you for this hour with one. From Bobby Jones, Planets with Two Suns Have Black Trees. 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
5: And here we are, it's 11 o'clock and some change. As always, we're here keeping it classy, taking it easy, getting ready to play some jazz music here at the end of this Monday night from 11 o'clock until the midnight hour. To start things off on tonight's show, I have, of course, an excellent request from a good friend of mine, and this has a really cool story behind it. That friend of mine is Master Nate from Master Nate and the Reprobates, and he wanted to hear some Mark McLean, whose great uncle is the celebrated Canadian musician, pianist, bandleader, Cy McLean, who, amongst many other accomplishments and accolades, has the distinction of leading Canada's first and only all-black jazz orchestra and being the very first opening act at the legendary Canadian jazz venue, the Colonial Tavern in Toronto. And the Colonial Tavern was a big deal. Like, if you were to look it up and see some of the names there, you'd see everyone from Miles Davis to Dizzy Gillespie, Bill Evans, Chet Baker, Benny Goodman, Chuck Mangione, Oscar Peterson. There, it is a veritable who's who of some of the most famous musicians of the day. But going back to Cy McLean, to quote the historical plaque that was made in his honor, he was among Canada's most accomplished and celebrated jazz musicians who broke racial barriers in live music, paving the way for generations of black musicians who would follow in his footsteps. One of whom, of course, was his great-nephew Mark McLean, an immensely talented jazz musician in his own right. Like, at the age of 22, he had the chance to play alongside Oscar Peterson himself. And since then, he's only gotten better. He has worked alongside jazz legends and pop icons. He is just that good. And this incidentally brings us back full circle from this tangent back to tonight's request. We're gonna play Everything is Beautiful from his 2010 album, Playground. So thank you, Master Nate, for sending this request my way, as well as telling me about Cy McLean and his story. Now, let's begin here on Shed Progressions on CFRC 101.9 FM, situated on traditional Anishinaabe and Haudenosaunee territory. 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Anyway, without further ado, I say to you, please enjoy, and please stay tuned for more

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4: 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I'm your host, Nick Ewan. Let's talk about what we played, and then we'll get ready to jump into that next set. We started things off, of course, with a request from a good friend of mine, Master Nate. He wanted to hear a song by Mark McLean, Everything is Beautiful, from his 2010 album, Playground. Once again, thank you so much for sending this request my way, and also for sharing the story of his great-uncle, Cy McLean, one of Canada's finest, and a man who paved the way for countless others to follow. Now to follow that up, we played Strode Road by Sonny Rollins from his album Saxophone Colossus. And to finish things off, we played Stand Pat by Oliver Jones from his album A Class Act. I've been meaning to go back to that for some time now, so I'm glad I got to do so. Coming up next on Shed Progressions, I have another request from another good friend of mine, Dan Nisnik. And he wanted to hear a song by Lebanese jazz fusion artist Seraphine Noir called Blue Voyage. And I think you're really going to like them. Seriously, I definitely want to play more of them on a future show. But for now, let's go play this. Once again, thank you so much, Dan, for sending this my way. Without further ado, let's continue here on Shed Progressions on CFRC 101.9 FM. 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Here we go.

0: 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It's 2 hours of jazz, jump, bop, blues, fusion, funk. I'll play it all as long as it swings. 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
6: 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I'm your host, Nick Ewan. Let's talk about what we played, and then we'll get ready to jump into that next set. We started things off, of course, with a request from a good friend of mine, Dan Nisnik. He wanted to hear Blue Voyage by Seraphine Noir. And I really want to hear more of her work, so we'll definitely play her in a future show. To follow that up, we played Cyber City Slicker by Hiroyuki Noritake from his album Dreams Can Go. Amongst many other things, Hiroyuki Noritake is a T-Square alumni and a 10-time recipient of the Japan Gold Disc Award in the jazz category. Just a bit of a fun fact. Now to finish things off, we return to a name from last week's show, Gerardo Batiz. And from the album Sonier Jazz Mexicano, we played the song Nosotros. So once again, thank you, Dan, not just for this week's request, but for last week's request as well. I really want to delve into more of this album. And I will do so in a future show. But speaking of the future, coming up next on Shed Progressions, we'll be playing Introspective Elevator by Kingston's own Oscar Evans from his recently released EP, Gotta Start Somewhere. It's coming up now, so please enjoy and please stay tuned for more as the midnight hour draws ever nearer here on Shed Progressions on CFRC 101.9 FM. Here we go.

And here we are. We've reached the end of our show here on Chet Progressions on CFRC 101.9 FM. I'm your host, Nick Ewan. One last time tonight, let's talk about what we played. Then we'll play our last song of the night. We started things off, of course, with Introspective Elevator by Kingston's own Oscar Evans from his most recently released EP, Gotta Start Somewhere. And you better believe we will be playing more of that on future shows, so please look forward to that. After that, we played A Moment of Monk by Brian Tossoff, his most recently released single. It's got me in mind of maybe playing some Thelonious Monk on a future show. I will pencil that down. Now, as always, before we play our last song of the night, just a couple of quick announcements. You probably already know what I'm going to say, but hopefully you don't mind if I say it anyways. If you enjoy listening to jazz music and maybe want to hear a little bit more of it during your week, you should definitely check out Dave's show, Swing Swang Swung, every Saturday afternoon, 2 to 4 p.m., 2 hours of jazz at a perfect time, and Daniel Wolf's show, Dark Glasses, Mondays at 2 p.m. Two more opportunities during the week to hear some more jazz music. Now, to finish things off, I've actually got a bit of a double feature. First off, Moongazing in Tokyo by finely tuned Elephant from their album No Goats. And I've really been enjoying this album, hopefully you have too. And after that, the finale of this two-parter, You Know What by Yusuke Shima from his album Wind Loop Case 2. Just to kind of wind things down a bit. As always, thank you for tuning in to Chet Progressions. I hope you enjoyed tonight's selections. Next week I'll be back with a few more surprises up my sleeve, and just to tip my hand a little bit, I wanted to go back to Yuji Ono, revisit his album Space Kid. I was also hoping to play some more of Seraphine Noir, and Troika released a new single a few months back, and it completely fell underneath my radar, and that is entirely my fault. So to make amends for such an egregious error, I really want to go play it. That and more for next week. But as our show draws to a close, as Monday night gives way to Tuesday morning and a new week dawns upon us stretching out into the distance, I say to you, take care out there. Stay safe, stay healthy. I hope good things come your way, and I hope this week goes your way. So if you would permit me one final indulgence tonight, let me just say, please enjoy our last two songs of the night, Moongazing in Tokyo by Finely Tuned Elephant, and You Know What by Yusuke Shima. Have a good night, everyone. I'll see you next week.

Guys, gals, non-binary pals, different circles is moving. Same day, different time slot. 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Who knows? You might just find your next favorite song.

Good morning and welcome to Finding Your Way Home, Real Talk on Real Estate. My name is Sherry Doherty and I have the pleasure of being your host every Monday morning at 10 a.m. Today, I happen to be in the studio on my own. I like to bring you industry professionals and guests, but you just have me today. So I thought I would cover some fun information for you about the reality of what's actually happening in the market. So I know we've been talking quite a bit about the notion that people feel there's a glut of inventory in the market right now because of the renewals from the 2020 and 2021 mortgages. So just for a little bit of backstory, in 2020 and 2021, as you all know, nothing was healthy or natural or sustainable, including the mortgage rates. So at that time, you could get a mortgage at about something like 1.9%. You fast forward now 5 years and all of those people are on their 5-year renewal. And in some cases, they're renewing at 3 times what they got in 2020. So the notion is that there's a lot of people selling their houses because they can't afford them anymore. And I'm sure that is happening in some cases. But what I thought was really interesting is when I looked at the clients that my team has served this year, that is actually not the case. So taking a deeper dive into that, I thought, well, let's share with people why people are actually moving. So I'm going to go through a few examples of our real life clients that we have serviced this year. And remember, I work on a team. Myself and Rob Francis are the licensed realtors on the team. And we've helped many people already this year, both buy and sell homes. And I thought it would be interesting to go through the list and share with you all, of course, with no names, for confidentiality reasons, why people are actually moving. So I'm just going to start at the top and I will share with you the first couple that I serviced this year. And they moved because they were aging. And unfortunately, the husband has some medical problems that are going to see him continue to decline in health. And so they needed a simpler property. They were in a 2-story. They knew that they needed a bungalow for single level living. The house that they were in was older and they needed something that was going to need less maintenance going forward. So we undertook a huge search to find them absolutely the perfect property. Now, the issue in this particular case was that they weren't 100% on the same page with each other about what they were going to purchase. One of them really wanted to stay waterfront because that was how they enjoyed their lifestyle. And then the other person was more open to moving into the city or a country property. So I think I looked with them for about 8 months. We looked at so many houses and so many options. And at one point I did think it was never going to happen. However, we did ultimately make an offer on a waterfront property that they both loved. It was just husband wanted waterfront more than wife did. And it ended up that it didn't come together. So again, they were really kind to each other and very respectful through the whole process. But he said, okay, I know this wasn't your number one choice anyways. Let's go back to her number one choice, which is interesting because I knew from the day we went into that house that she absolutely loved it. And I'm a big energy reader, and I could see that as soon as we went in, she lit up and she could just start imagining her life there. And it ended up being a beautiful property that is north of Brockville, a huge historic home, but it gave them a lot of flexible options because the house actually had almost, I don't know, so it would have been the perfect setup for hosting weddings is all I could say about it because there was a beautiful pond and a bridge. But there was a main floor bedroom, so they were going to set that up to make sure that he wouldn't have mobility issues in the future. But upstairs and kind of to the other side, there were 3 more bedrooms upstairs. So when their children and their grandchildren visited, it was going to work perfectly for them. So it ended up being a fantastic house. But in that first example, it really just had to do with managing their lifestyle going forward and declining health. Back to the point of it not being a financial issue whatsoever. And they moved and they got into their new house even before we listed their old house. So most people, myself included, would have to sell the one that I'm in before I could go ahead and purchase another house. However, they had good financial ability, so they were able to do that. And I currently have their home for sale now. So happy to say that they were happy with my service. The next people who are moving this year are actually moving, again, a little bit about aging and simplifying their lifestyle. They had a cottage
And then they also had a smaller home just kind of in a village. And also both two stories, sorry, the cottage wasn't two stories, but the home was two stories. And they wanted a permanent home that had more privacy than their current one did. But then they also thought forward and thought, you know, I don't think that we want to manage a cottage and a home, because that is a lot of work, to be honest. And so they decided to put them both up for sale and purchase a new home. So we did purchase them a new home. Again, they were actually of pretty decent financial ability and were able to do that before they sold the cottage and the house. But they bought a big, expansive property on a couple of acres, really private, and it is just single level living. Now this couple, it's funny because she has a slogan. When they bought the last house they bought with me, she didn't love it, and he had to convince her that it was going to be beautiful once he got in there and did the renovations he wanted. And so she said to him, okay, I agree that we'll do this for 2 years and we'll see what you can make of it, and I am joining Team Tin House, is what she called it. So we're fun and cute, we think, so we made her a t-shirt that said Team Tin House on it, and she still has it. And they did make something beautiful out of that one. They now, however, determined that they didn't want to manage both of those things, so they bought this other, the third, I guess the next one that they're in now, the new one. It also needed a lot of TLC and a lot of work, but she had more faith, I guess, this time because she saw how beautiful he made the last one that they did together. So again, nothing to do with financial need. It just meant their lifestyle had changed. They were also aging and thinking about the future. Now, on the complete reverse side of that, the next couple that I worked with were actually the cutest first-time buyers. So I absolutely adored working with them. They were fantastic, just so excited about life. And I was really excited and blessed to be part of their story and helping them buy their first house. So I know we've also talked about how this is a hard financial time, and it is difficult for people to save up a down payment. In a lot of cases, people get a down payment now either through a family gift or an inheritance. That is one of the ways very commonly that people get the money together. This couple, though, did it through good old-fashioned hard work and saving, and they just lit up when they were together. So it just

warmed my heart. They actually bought a house up in Newborough, Ontario, so closer to Westport than particularly Kingston. They bought a fantastic house as well. And they were, she was a teacher of some sort, and he was an IT tech of some other sort, and he worked from home. And they had been renting for a few years, and they were excited about their upcoming wedding, and it was just fabulous. Now, this one, I'm going to tell you a few fun stories as we go through these examples, because this one wasn't easy, and we had a couple of hurdles to get through with the purchase of their home. There was nothing wrong with the home, but we were in that season this year in particular where we had horrible weather. And as everyone knows, we had this huge snow and then a melt and then huge snow and a melt. And everyone, myself included, had water issues in our basement. So when we went through one of our walkthroughs, unfortunately, we did discover water actively leaking into the basement of this home. And that can be a huge red flag for foundation issues. I remember actually even just looking at the baseboard in the basement and it was squishy. And so that's a big red flag that there's potentially a problem. And also outside, we had noticed that one of the downspouts wasn't running correctly away from the house. So it was ponding underneath the front deck, which was the exact spot where this water was coming in into the basement. So that wasn't fun. Obviously, I had to manage that for them, which I'm happy to do because I wanted them to be delighted and confident and happy the day they moved into the home. We had to work with the sellers. Now, at that point, while it is still the seller's home, though, it's also the seller's responsibility to maintain the home. So they could actually make an insurance claim under their insurer to get that remedied. And fortunately, we did. We got it all together. But of course, something else happened to this couple. And they finally got into their home. It was fabulous. And they were their first night in their house. And they could hear something rustling. And they didn't really know what was going on. And they discovered there was a squirrel in their fireplace. So I'm not sure if people know this, but squirrels and rodents and things can get in the various openings in your house. And a lot of times people will see there's a screen over top of them. And that's a particular reason, because even though you think it's just for air to go out, there are things that can come in as well. So imagine this cute young couple in their house on their very first night. They're super excited and now they're freaking out because there's a squirrel in their fireplace. So they did what they had to that night, and I guess they left it. I don't know what else you're going to do with it, but immediately in the morning, they called pest control, and they called me, and they called their lawyer, because it was obvious that either A, it wasn't the first time the squirrel had been there, or he'd been there for a while because there had been some chewing of the artificial logs that are in that type of fireplace, and there was some other damage. And yeah, we did a home inspection, but he wasn't there that day, and it wasn't a fireplace inspection because it wasn't a wet certificate, so it just was something that was overlooked. At the end of the day, the squirrel got taken away by pest control, and our people got compensated for the extra expense of having to deal with that on their first night. And now they're living happily ever after in their first home, but it just kept being a thing after thing after thing with that cute young couple. The next people that I worked with was another cute young couple, actually, absolutely excited about starting their life together, and they purchased their first home. It was a townhome in Kingston proper, so they were very excited to get into there. And this one as well that they purchased, the first time that we saw it, we all knew that this was the one. It was a beautiful home. Somebody had really done a fantastic job renovating this house. It was beautiful, and it was not at all what you would expect if you looked at the exterior of this home. So they had, you know, standard jobs, hardworking, everyday people. I don't believe they received any gift or any inheritance, but they saved up and they qualified for a mortgage. It wasn't a huge mortgage. Like I said, they're in a condo townhouse, but I'm very delighted for them and proud of them that they were able to accomplish that. Everybody has to start somewhere, and that's a beautiful place to start. They did a fantastic job, but right there in those two examples, those were young couples who were able to get into home ownership for the very first time. And I know, you know, the media and lots of people are saying that it's impossible and there's no hope of home ownership. Oh, there's

aging or mobility issues. They weren't the youngest couple ever. However, this was just purely a choice. And it's interesting because I have another one up for sale currently, which is someone who is staying in the same condo building that they currently live in. They also just wanted a little bit higher preference of view for their particular lifestyle. And they plan for that one to be their forever home. So they absolutely wanted the optimum view of the downtown Kingston Horizon. So sometimes people are just moving because of preference, and they want to have a little bit more space or a different space or a different proximity. But those are some reasons why people continue to move. The next one I helped someone with this year was a purchase, actually, of a condo. His particular reason, and this happens a lot in Kingston, so listen up, Queens. This was because his son goes to Queens, and he wanted to purchase a condo for his son and his friend to live in for the years that he is in Kingston. So it was a delight to help them as well. They had their eyes kind of on a particular area, obviously close to Queens. They wanted a particular building, and he wanted to know that it was going to be a safe place for his son and his friend to live. And so we took care of that for them. Flipping over again, the next couple actually is a couple that we just sold a house to, and they just closed on Friday. So this was their first weekend in their house, and I will be checking in with them today, as any good realtor should be, to say, hey, how was your first weekend? And I will be paying them a visit this week to make sure I drop off a housewarming present. But they were awesome to work with as well. So I would say they were a little bit older. They were probably in their late 30s. I definitely have their driver's licenses, so I should check. But I'd say they were in their late 30s. They had three children, and I think the children were something like 12, 9, and a baby in arms. And they were very excited to be moving into Kingston proper from Amherst View, where they had been renting. And they really wanted to be in a certain school district for their son. So they moved into that school district, and the house that they bought is also phenomenal. I was very, very excited for them. It also had a couple of things we had to get through. When the house was listed, the listing agents actually did a really great job in disclosing that there was some current water issues in the basement that were being taken care of. And that can happen. It's a house and things are going to happen to it. But they definitely have to be disclosed. And these agents did a fantastic job saying, listen, we're putting it on the market. There's these issues happening currently in the basement. We're already having them taken care of. Safe Step, who is a great company, was coming to install a new sump pump, and it would be taken care of before the new owners took possession of the home. And it was. And so that was fantastic as well. So I'm delighted to check in with them today and see how their next weekend was, or their first weekend was, in the house. The next group of people we worked with, they bought and sold. So they sold a spectacular home in Kingston, and they are moving to Ottawa. And very much, again, personal reasons. They have a business, and they do a lot of business up in Ottawa. So it was starting to make sense for them to be up there more than be here. They're, again, absolutely zero financial stress on them, and they just wanted to have a different locale. So Ottawa is very lucky to have them. The next, I actually have two of these as well, right? No, three of these actually right now, military moves. So we live in Kingston, Ontario. This is a military town, and people get transferred in and out of Kingston every year. So right now I have a house on the market for a lovely couple who have been posted to Germany. And so they are off to Germany very soon, I think within the next 30 days. So we really need to get their house sold. And then I have another military couple that I have sold their house already, and they are moving to Ottawa. So that was his posting. And I also just helped someone coming into Trenton to buy a house in Trenton. He has been posted there from Moose Jaw, Saskatchewan. And so I was delighted to help him find his home. He was the one, I'm not sure if you follow our team at all on social media, but we did a marathon tour of homes. So in the military industry, it's called an HHT, which is a house hunting trip. The military member gets a trip paid for to their new town that they're going to be relocating into. It's typically about 5 days. And in that 5 days, they need to look at houses, find the house they want to make an offer on, get an accepted offer, and in most cases also get a home inspection done. And that happens all very quickly. So the first weekend that I went out with this particular buyer,
in one day, I had 16 houses scheduled for us to view. I'm a champ. I was so proud of myself that day. We didn't miss any of them. We were never late for any of them. And the timing was amazing.

impeccable. I had some stars on my side that day, let's put it that way. However, I will tell you that, you know, this job doesn't come without its perils, because I wiped out down a set of stairs that day on the second house. And I'm not kidding, I was hurting all day. I was trying to be a trooper and I was trying to not cry because I was pretty sure I fractured my tailbone as I hit the stairs as I went down on my butt. And like I said, the second house. But I troopered on and I continued to show him the other, whatever that is, 14 houses. It ended up that we did make an offer on a house and it was accepted, and we did not firm up on it actually during the conditional period. So this was a rural property, and in good measure, you should always get a home inspection. You should also always do a well and a septic test if you are buying a rural property. And there were some things that we didn't love in this particular house that were discovered during those inspections, particularly the age of the septic system. So it was working and it was functioning at the time. However, we discovered that it was well over 50 years old and original to the home. So he was going to have to plan for a new septic system that could fail at any time. And septic systems are expensive. The type that was in this home was called an old coffin style, and it was going to be very expensive to replace. So we decided to not go firm on that purchase. He had a second choice kind of in his mind and in his pocket, which he kind of started to feel like should have been his first choice anyways. So I think fate aligned and he didn't firm up on the first purchase. We did go forth with the second purchase. He was then back to Moose Jaw by that time. However, I went to the home inspection for him, and fantastic inspector and I did a really great job. We FaceTimed him at the end of the inspection so she could show him any of the things she wanted to point out to him, and we did go ahead and firm up on that one. So he's moving here very soon. I think it's the end of June, and he'll be welcomed into the Trenton community. So we kind of go all over the place wherever we need to be. A couple of other people that we've worked with this year, I just recently did a purchase of a vacant piece of land. A friend of mine's brother has just purchased a vacant piece of land, and it's been really fun to work on with him. You have to also do really good due diligence on those kind of things, though, as well, because you have no idea whether or not they're, like, this was actually a piece of land that it had a well and it had a driveway already. But if you buy a piece of land that doesn't have those things, you have to make sure that the zoning and the township is going to permit you to put in a well, put in a septic, put in a driveway. Those are all really important things. So there's a standard set of conditions that you should put in when you're purchasing vacant land. And you do want to make sure that the land has sufficient water supply so that you can support a household. So in this particular case, there was a little bit of environmentally protected land, which is something else you also have to be aware of, because there's a river going through, which is awesome because it's beautiful. But he's only going to be able to buy a certain size of build a certain size of home on that property because there's setback requirements and things like that as well. But there's always, you know, technical stuff. But he's happy, he's got his land, so all is good in the world. And then moving on, again, none of this has been about that financial hardship topic that we started talking about, because people keep thinking it's because of this renewal, but I don't have anybody currently that I'm working with that is the category for. So I also have someone who is a real estate investor, and he has a big portfolio of rental properties, and he's decided and gotten the advice from his accountant and his tax strategist that he should start to liquidate them. And so he's planning to sell one a year. So one is currently for sale with me, and that is really just a money management strategy, which is why that one is for sale. I have another family that I'm working with who actually, we are up for sale in Brockville right now, and they were from Greater Napanee. They moved to Brockville because they wanted proximity to a specific friend, a really good friend of the wife's. And they were there for a couple of years, and unfortunately her friend passed away. So now she's sad and she doesn't want to be there anymore. They want to come back to Greater Napanee where they have other connections. So their house is up for sale, and that's unfortunate. But speaking of, another really big reason that people sell their homes is because people die. And it's sad, but it's the reality of life. One of the coaches and mentors that I follow very closely say that people move for the five D's. So it's death, divorce, diapers, diamonds, and then he also says delocation.

0: because he's trying to make 5 D's, but we all know it's because of relocation. But it's cute and it's a good way to remember it. So one of the houses that I have up for sale right now is because the parents have both passed away. It is an estate sale that the children are trying to sell the home because that's what they need to do to move on with their lives. But it's always sad to see that chapter close for people. And we're doing our very best to hand the home over to a new family who is going to love it and make great memories there as well. In that same town, I'm really all over the place right now, but I will just share with you geographically. We have listings right now from Picton all the way up to Highway 7 in Mountain Grove and Charbot Lake and Black Lake, all the way out to Brockville, and then everywhere in between right now. So we're happy to service all of Eastern Ontario, but my mind is just popping around to all the various places that I have listings right now because we have a lot on the market and it's all for very good reasons and all for very different reasons for people. However, I just wanted to share that. And then when I'm thinking about what's out in Picton, I also have another lovely family home. And the reason that they're selling is because, again, proximity to family. So they used to live multi-generationally, and unfortunately, the grandmother went to heaven. And so it was time for the matriarch of the family now to move to Belleville because she wants to be more involved in the day-to-day life of her children. So again, just simply about proximity to family. Now, the other interesting thing that we have up for sale, and it's kind of out of the ordinary for us, though, is we have a food truck up for sale. So the Lots of Food Truck in Kingston, Ontario, is up for sale. And if you like smash burgers and poutine, you've probably had Lotsas. They are award-winning, and every year in the Kingston community votes, they get multiple votes for the best of. I think they got, you know, the best of the soups last year, and smash burgers, and poutine, and Michelle, who is the current owner, would like to sell it. And she loves the business and she loves servicing our community in this way. However, she also just wants another chapter in her life. She is, like the rest of us, not getting any younger. She has grandchildren that she would like to spend time with. And she just wants to be available more often to spend time with them. And that's not what you're doing when you are serving poutine and burgers to the community all the time. So we'd like to get that sold for her as well. We have a couple of others. One other one, again, which is really about aging. So we definitely have an aging population in Canada, in Kingston, an area in particular. We have an aging population, but this particular couple live on the water and they have a beautiful, beautiful home. However, they also know that they're not getting any younger. He's having some knee and hip problems and they're just not going to be able to manage that home for too much longer. So they need to make a change for themselves as well. They want to move to, you know, single level living, much less property to take care of. And again, waterfront, although it is spectacular and beautiful, it is a bit of work and there's things to maintain around there as well. So they're looking to make a move for that as well. And we have a couple of others. We have a funny little piece of land up north, which the funny story behind that one is it is owned by three Americans. So three American men came up here in the 80s or something like that, and they liked it, so they bought a piece of property up here to put a hunting camp on. And now they're all, well, one's deceased, and the other two are well into their 80s, and they just kind of remember that they have this property, and they figure they better start disposing of it because their estate's not going to have to or want to take care of it when the time comes. So they're just wrapping that up for the moment, and they're trying to get that sold so that they can liquidate. But it's a little complicated because, for one, they're not Canadians. Number two, there's distance issues, and we have to security verify and do all the things that we have to do. It's not a huge piece of property, but it also hasn't been tended to for a very long time. So we're working really hard to take care of that for them. There's always, you know, things and stories behind it all. So I thought this would be a really interesting topic to reflect upon today because not one of those things that I talked about was financial hardship. And we all have this notion, and yes, that's a very real thing, that, you know, the interest rates have in some cases, three times, triple what they were when some of these people got their mortgages. But that's just not necessarily what Rob and I are experiencing with the clients that we're servicing. A lot of it is about proximity. So people want to be close to family. They want to be close to a workplace. They want to just, like I said, you know, some people want a bigger place, some people want a better view, but it's just really been about personal preference more than, you know, having any financial strain. Now, the military people that I've assisted, those ones always come with, you know, a greater sense of urgency because they have a deadline and they have a date that they have to be gone by. So we like to make sure that we get their deadline and their date met. But it is such an honor and a privilege to service the military community. I'm sure I've mentioned it before, but Rob is a military veteran. And so he has a soft spot, as we all should and do, for the people who are making those kinds of moves. So I hope you felt that this was pretty interesting today to hear real life stories about why people are making a move. I thought it would be fun for us all to learn those things about some real life cases that are really happening in our community. And with that, I wish you all a wonderful day finding your way home.
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That was Richmond, Virginia native Lucy Dacus with Big Deal, a track from her 2025 full-length album Forever is a Feeling. And the show opened with a song almost all, if not all of you, should know, as it's been listed as one of the greatest songs of the 1990s by many trade publications. The song was Bittersweet Symphony by the British rock band The Verve, which is on their 1997 album Urban Hymns. Hello, everyone, and welcome to No Chords Barred, a 90-minute mixtape of music that journeys around the globe as well as through time as we go on occasion as far back as the 1980s. Now, the idea primarily is to introduce listeners to artists they may not know, but at the same time demonstrate that music, despite being from the different eras and different genres, can still sound good when mixed together. Now, I admit that it helps if one is open-minded when it comes to music, though. So let's get back to it, and start this next set with British alt-rock singer-songwriter Sophia Moan, who records as SOMO, which is an abbreviated mix of her name. From her 2026 EP Overkill, this is Changing Pressure.

That was Puree, a four-piece indie rock band from Adelaide, Australia, with the song A4, which is found on their 2025 EP, What Happens Now. They were preceded by the New York City-based dream pop duo Boyish with Jumbos, a track from their 2025 album Gun, and Winnipeg's The Watchmen with the song In My Mind from their 1994 album In the Trees. British singer-songwriter Sophia Moen, recording as Somo, began the set with Changing Pressure from her 2026 EP, Overkill. This is No Chords Barred with me, Donald Finnegan, and I'll be right back after this short break. Welcome back to No Chords Barred. We'll go in a different direction musically in this next set, and start it off with a British folk artist by the name of Georgia Parker. Born in Kent, she's now based in the US, and this is a track from her 2024 full-length album, Same Time Tomorrow, titled Twin Flame.

That was Sydney, Australia's Boy and Bear with the song Breakdown Slow from their 2015 album Limit of Love. And before them, we heard three-time Juno Award-nominated Dizzy with Pirouette, a track from their 2018 debut album Baby Teeth. And Los Angeles-based singer-songwriter Vincent Lima with The Only Thing Left, a track from his 2025 album To Love a Thing That Fades. British-born Georgia Parker kicked off that set with the song Twin Flame from her 2024 album Same Time Tomorrow. So on to the next set, and we'll start it off with another Los Angeles-based artist in Texas native Jess Williamson. A rather poignant song, still relevant long after it was written, from her 2020 album Sorceress, this is Rosaries at the Border.

That was the Goo Goo Dolls with Over You, a track from their 2019 album Miracle Pill. And before them, we heard the dreamy sound of Britain's Jesse Reid with Madrigal, a duet with fellow British artist J.J. Draper, which is on Reid's 2022 album Other Hand. And Winnipeg native Noah Dirksen with Who Do You Want to Be, which is on his 2026 full-length album Mercy on the Skyline. Austin, Texas native Jess Williamson started the set with Rosaries at the Border, a track from her 2020 album Sorceress. You're listening to No Chords Barred, hosted by me, Donald Finnegan, and I'll have the final two sets of the show coming up right after the break. Welcome back to No Chords Barred. We'll close out the show with another seven songs, and we'll go into a pop and R&B direction with this set to start it off. From her 2019 album Scenery, this is Emily King with Second Guess.

That was Serena Ryder with Better Now. For all intents and purposes, the title track to her 2021 album, The Art of Falling Apart. And she was preceded by Bristol, England's Pete Joseph with Looking Up, a track from his 2026 album, Lifeline. And the Charlottesville, Virginia-based pop band Parachute, who had finally got it right from their 2019 self-titled album. The four-time Grammy Award-nominated Emily King started the set with the song Second Guess, which is on her 2019 album Scenery. Okay, one last set to go, and I will give a language warning for the last track just as a heads up. Now, profanity in the lyrics is not uncommon on this show, but I do try to keep it tasteful. And today's last song does skirt the boundaries since it's repeated in the chorus. Now, the first song is fine, however. From their 2015 EP, Saint Cecilia, this is Foo Fighters with Iron Rooster.

That was the very unique sounding Cincinnati, Ohio-based Harbor with Snow Globe, a track from their 2025 full-length album Great Big Insignificant. And before them was London, England-based Joe Hill with the song Coming Home to You, a track with added vocal help by Liang Lawrence, another London-based artist heard on the show before, that's on Hill's 2025 album Girlhood. The Foo Fighters started the set with Iron Rooster from their 2015 EP Saint Cecilia. So that's the show for tonight, 21 songs I hope you enjoyed. No Chords Barred originates from Quebec's Eastern Townships and first broadcasts locally on CIDI 99.1 FM. And after airing on CIDI, each show gets uploaded to the website SoundCloud, where it's then available to be listened to at any time. And this episode specifically is number 93. Knowing that, you'll be able to find the playlist for the show, which will give you the song and artist information in case you want to track down any of the music or more from the artists online. Now, that information is also available on the Facebook page for my other show, The State of Independence, so you can always make a pit stop there. Now, engaging with these artists, be it streaming or watching videos on YouTube, all help in some small way move their careers forward. So if you do hear music you like on the show, why not take that extra step? I'll be back here once again next week with more music to share. So until then, this has been No Chords Barred with me, Donald Finnegan, and thanks so much for listening.

0: trash. 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

0: From New York, this is Democracy Now!
1: We all need to do everything we can to cool things down now. I will not give ICE the pretext to expand operations in our state. For that reason, New Jersey law enforcement is today establishing a peaceful, protected protest zone in the area right outside Delaney Hall.
0: New Jersey Governor Mikey Sherrill calls in New Jersey state troopers outside the geo-run massive immigration jail, Delaney Hall, as the Newark mayor implements a nightly curfew. Inside the jail, detainees are on their 11th day of a hunger and labor strike. We'll go to New Jersey for the latest. Then de-ICE Citizens Bank, a grassroots campaign focusing on the funders of private prisons, is gaining momentum. We'll speak with former Wall Street Journal and Business Week reporter Paul Barrett and Oscar-nominated filmmaker Julie Cohen.
2: We're protesting Citizens Bank. We're shutting down our accounts at Citizens Bank because of their financing the private prison companies behind Delaney Hall and other ICE detention that is responsible for so much abuse of our immigrant neighbors.
0: And finally, three protesters in Spokane, Washington, were found guilty of conspiracy after attending a protest outside an ICE jail.
3: My name is Bajan Malvawala. I'm an Army veteran and regular guy, and I was just convicted of aiding and abetting a conspiracy for a peaceful protest that happened in Spokane, Washington, June 11th, 2025.
0: We'll go to Spokane to speak with Bajan Malvawala, as well as Aaron Glantz, who's reporting this story for The Guardian. All that and more coming up. Welcome to Democracy Now!, democracynow.org, The War and Peace Report. I'm Amy Goodman. The U.S. attacked Iranian radar and drone sites on the island of Keshem over the weekend, while Iran said it launched a retaliatory attack on a U.S. base in Kuwait. This comes as Iran's foreign ministry claims it's not currently engaging in talks with the U.S. on the details of its nuclear program, and that Iran and Oman are the only two countries that have a right to, quote, exercise sovereignty, unquote, in the Strait of Hormuz. Despite this, President Trump claimed on social media that, quote, Iran really wants to make a deal, unquote. On Saturday, Trump said during an interview with his daughter-in-law, Laura Trump, on Fox News, that the U.S. should not have waged war on Iran.
4: You look at what happened with Iraq. We did so bad. That was such a foolish thing, what we did. Shouldn't have been there in the first place, by the way. And shouldn't have been in Iran. But Iran has the capability. If we didn't hit them with the B-2 bombers 9 months ago, they would have a nuclear weapon right now.
0: In southern Lebanon, Israeli troops captured the medieval Beaufort Castle over the weekend, raising the Israeli flag over the fortress in what the army described as its deepest incursion in Lebanon in over a quarter of a century. That's despite an April ceasefire brokered by the U.S. between Israel and Lebanon. This comes as Israel's Prime Minister Benjamin Netanyahu and Defense Minister Israel Katz ordered strikes on southern Beirut targeting Hezbollah. Overnight, Israeli attacks killed six people in a village near the city of Nabatea. This is a local resident.
5: Over there in the area where we are, the shelling is towards the Ali al-Tahar Hills, around the Beaufort Castle. We're in these valleys over there, sitting in an orchard. You never know how the drones might carry out some airstrikes on us. They're not sparing anyone.
0: In Gaza, Israeli attacks have killed two Palestinians and injured several others. On Saturday, Dr. Jamal Abu Aboun, head of the anesthesia department, Al Yafa Medical Hospital in central Gaza, was killed in an Israeli drone strike that injured three other civilians, including a two-year-old girl. Since last October's U.S. brokered so-called ceasefire, Israeli attacks have killed at least 922 Palestinians. The House Armed Services Committee has unveiled its proposed 2027 National Defense Authorization Act, which would see a record-shattering $1.15 trillion spent on the U.S. military over the next fiscal year. Among the bill's many provisions is Section 224, entitled the United States-Israel Defense Technology Cooperation Initiative, unquote. The provision would bring the U.S. and Israel into an unprecedented partnership covering technology sharing, the co-production of weapon systems, and bilateral research and development across multiple domains of warfare, including biotechnology, autonomous systems, AI, cyber warfare, and more. During a closed-door testimony with the House Oversight Committee on Friday, former Attorney General Pam Bondi claimed she lacked real authority in overseeing the release of the Epstein files. Instead, she blamed her successor, Attorney General Todd Blanche, Trump's former personal lawyer. Bondi also reportedly told committee members Blanche was managing, quote, the entire investigation, unquote, and determined which documents would be released. That's according to Congressmember Robert Garcia of California, the ranking Democrat on the committee. A federal judge has ordered a temporary halt to the Trump administration's efforts to set up a nearly $1.8 billion slush fund for Trump supporters who say they were wrongly investigated or prosecuted by previous administrations. The so-called Anti-Weaponization Fund was announced by the Department of Justice last month as part of a settlement between the IRS and Donald Trump and his family after the president sued his own administration's IRS for $10 billion over the leaking of his tax returns by an employee of a federal contractor. The Wall Street Journal reports more than a dozen Republican senators have privately urged top Trump aides to abandon the fund over concerns it could award millions of dollars to Trump supporters who attacked the Capitol and its police on January 6, 2021. Vice President Mike Pence also condemned the fund.
6: Let's get rid of this fund. I mean, it's deeply offensive to me that you could have a fund that could even possibly compensate people who assaulted police officers or vandalized the Capitol on January 6th. And I think that's broadly held by most Republicans.
0: In Newark, New Jersey, today marks the 11th day since hundreds of immigrants detained at the ICE jail known as Delaney Hall began a hunger and labor strike demanding their immediate release. Protesters and organizers continue to gather near the jail Sunday after New Jersey State Police erected a barricade about a half a mile long around Delaney Hall's perimeter. Activists have denounced New Jersey Governor Mike Sherrill for deploying state police against protesters, with some officers wearing riot gear. Newark Mayor Ross Baraka has imposed a nightly curfew around Delaney Hall until further notice. There were reports of more arrests Sunday night as some protesters defied the curfew. Mayor Baraka's move came after another weekend of clashes between protesters and law enforcement. New Jersey Governor Sherrill said family visitations at Delaney Hall were partially restored Sunday after the Department of Homeland Security suspended visits, citing the protests. Many organizers and relatives of detainees said they were denied entry to the facility after waiting for hours. This is Karen Marino, whose uncle, Gabriel Marino, has been jailed at Delaney Hall since August of last year. She said her uncle lived in the United States for most of his life after migrating from Oaxaca, Mexico as a teenager.
7: My uncle is starving to death in there. His molars have fallen out. It is chaotic in there. It is hell. This is just like Auschwitz. It is history repeating itself. My uncle is in one of the hunger-striking detention units. He is in there supporting this, but my uncle is feeling very weak, and I feel that he is dying in there. He is in the detention unit where guards have beaten and assaulted detainees.
0: Again, Karen Marino's uncle, Gabriel, has been at Delaney Hall since last August. She was speaking to Democracy Now!'s Maria Teresena. We'll have more on Delaney Hall after headlines. In Texas, police have arrested an Immigration and Customs Enforcement agent who faces charges of felony assault and falsely reporting a crime during an immigration raid in Minneapolis in January. Hennepin County prosecutors allege 52-year-old Christian Castro shot Venezuelan immigrant Julio Sosa Celis in the leg through the door of a home, then lied by claiming the assault was in self-defense. Castro was booked into the Cameron County Jail in Texas Friday. If he challenges his extradition, Democratic Governor Tim Walz of Minnesota will have to make a formal request from Texas Republican Governor Greg Abbott, a Trump ally. The U.S. military says it struck a vessel in the eastern Pacific on Saturday, killing three men. U.S. Southern Command claimed the vessel was, quote, engaged in narco-trafficking operations, again, providing no evidence. Since September, the Pentagon says it's killed more than 200 people in strikes on boats in the Caribbean Pacific. The attacks have been widely condemned as unlawful extrajudicial killings. In Colombia, a pro-Trump lawyer and businessman took lead over an ally of outgoing leftist President Gustavo Petro in the first round of the presidential election on Sunday. Far-right candidate Abelardo de la Espriella took nearly 44% of the vote, compared to 41% for Ivan Cepeda, who's vowed to continue Petro's progressive agenda and negotiate peace deals with armed groups. De la Espriella has promised to crack down on crime and build mega prisons like SECOT. That's the Salvadoran prison inspired by El Salvador's president, Nayib Bukele. The two candidates will head to a runoff later this month. A federal judge has ordered Donald Trump's name to be removed from the John F. Kennedy Center for the Performing Arts. U.S. District Judge Christopher Cooper ruled Friday Trump's rebranding of the center to include his own name constituted an illegal act, writing, quote, Congress gave the Kennedy Center its name and only Congress can change it, unquote. Judge Cooper also temporarily barred Trump from closing the Kennedy Center for what Trump claimed are renovations. Trump announced a two-year closure after a wave of artists and performers resigned or canceled performances. Meanwhile, President Trump has lashed out at prominent artists who've canceled plans to perform at the Great American State Fair. That's the name of a series of events on the National Mall to celebrate the 250th anniversary of the signing of the Declaration of Independence. A number of performers say they were misled by organizers and did not know of the event's connections to Trump and his MAGA movement. Among those canceling are Young MC, Morris Day, Martina McBride, CNC Music Factory, and the Commodores. In response, President Trump blasted the artists who dropped out as third rate and said he might replace their performances by delivering a major speech, unquote. Brooklyn Rivera, a prominent Nicaraguan indigenous leader, died in prison over the weekend. He was 73 years old. Rivera was a former lawmaker and leader of the Miskito people, the largest indigenous group in Nicaragua. In the 1980s, Rivera fought against the Sandinista government alongside the CIA-backed Contra rebels. He was imprisoned 3 years ago by Nicaraguan authorities. 3 days before his death, the government published photos of Rivera bedridden, intubated, and emaciated, prompting outrage from human rights groups. And here in New York, family and friends gathered at Riverside Church Saturday for a memorial service celebrating the life of Assata Shakur, the legendary Black Panther and Black liberation activist who died last September at the age of 78 in Cuba. Assata Shakur

0: radical movements, anti-racist movements, abolition feminist movements, anti-Zionist movements, anti-war movements, anti-capitalist movements.
1: And those are some of the headlines. This is Democracy Now!, democracynow.org, The War and Peace Report. I'm Amy Goodman. We begin today's show in New Jersey, as today marks 11 days since an estimated 300 immigrants detained at the Delaney Hall Newark ICE jail began a hunger and labor strike demanding their immediate release. Protesters and organizers continued to gather near the massive jail over the weekend after New Jersey State Police imposed a barricade about a half mile long around Delaney's Hall perimeter. Activists denounced New Jersey Governor Mike Sherrill for deploying state police, with officers in riot gear reportedly beating up protesters. Newark Mayor Ross Baraka has imposed a nightly curfew around Delaney Hall until further notice. There were reports of more arrests Sunday night as some protesters defied the curfew. Mayor Baraka's announcement Sunday came after another weekend of clashes between protesters and law enforcement. Democracy Now!'s Maria Terracena was on the ground and spoke to several people. This is Sally Pillay, a mutual aid advocate with Eyes on ICE New Jersey. She described the chaotic scene as state police swarmed the protest outside Delaney Hall Saturday night.
2: There was no announcement. There was nothing. It just came. There was an escalation of police with shields, mounted horses, flashbangs, tear gas, smoke bombs. That was just one after the other, one after the other. And there was just no sense of safeness that people in the crowd felt. We do mutual aid and support for the families. We had nothing to do with the protests that were going on, but the way the police, the state police moved and the local police moved against the crowd from the north side coming down Doremus Avenue, it started to shove the crowd towards the white mutual aid tent. And so we felt very trapped, and then the smoke was coming in, and so we had to escape.
1: Meanwhile, union workers led a picket line near Delaney Hall Sunday afternoon, demanding the ICE jail be shut down. For more on the latest, we're joined by Bob Henley. He's the award-winning investigative journalist, general manager of WBAI Pacifica Radio in New York, also host of What's Going On Labor Monday, and has been covering the protests at Delaney Hall. His new piece for Salon is titled Escalating Tensions at Newark Migrant Prison Draws Ire of Lawmakers. Bob, if you can go through the weekend with the New Jersey governor, who actually has called for Delaney Hall to be shut down, calling out New Jersey state troopers, and take us through the weekend, right through the state of exception or emergency that the Newark mayor has now imposed.
3: So I do think we do have to introduce one element here that in your comprehensive lead-in you didn't include, which was the decision by the Trump administration last week with Secretary Mullen threatening to actually closed the international arrival function at Newark Liberty Airport right as the World Cup is about to start. And all of the states in this region have invested heavily in that. Also, what is most disturbing, perhaps, is that anyone who's been around for a while, and I have the fortune and privilege to be in that category, you have to recall that in 1967, the deployment during what has been called the rebellion in Newark with the state police and National Guard and the same kind of freelance vibe, it's got actually disturbing, resulted in the death of 27 people. And a subsequent report by the Lilly Commission, which was convened by Governor Hughes, much like the Kerner Commission, found that actually the state police and National Guard extended the period of time of civil unrest, contributing to the length of chaos because they actually targeted Black businesses for destruction. I'm not suggesting that happened here, but it is disturbing that it's such an ahistorical response. And what it does do is make the conflict and the police violence, which, of course, the likes of the New York Post and 770, that's what they want, takes us off the heroism of the detainees who have written these three letters. I said last time I was lucky enough to be on with you, where they've written something that I think that historians will say

0: is equivalent to the Declaration of Independence because they so vividly describe the way they've been deprived of all the basic human rights that we come to associate with this nation. And we know from speaking with scholars, they enjoy. And yet we have a period of lawlessness in this country where the Trump administration is just systematically ignoring writ of habeas corpuses that have been issued by Article III courts. And I just think it's also foreseeable. You do know, because you covered it when it happened, back in May of 2025, Mayor Baraka was taken off the street by masked federal agents. I recall this all the time because this is when it really started. And Bonnie Watson Coleman, Congresswoman, 80 pounds when wet, and Representative MacGyver, Representative Menendez, all wrapped around in the tradition of nonviolent self-defense, Gandhi's tradition to slow down the process of these masked agents taking the elected mayor of New Jersey's largest city into custody. Now, at that point, I submit, that's when the state of New Jersey, under the prior administration, needed to stand up a protective corridor for the humanitarian work that's going on there. And that's the upset here, is that folks who are well-intentioned, who see this, what happened in Minneapolis with the assassination of Renee Good and Alex Preddy, they come there ready to engage with the helmet on, gas masks. And what they may not know is that there's a very fragile humanitarian effort, which, of course, I'm not surprised your reporter captured with Sally there, where they were, when things are calm, individuals are released who have been detained or imprisoned. And it's so important that they be encircled by the beloved community, not by a pool of reporters or protesters, that they be cared for, that they end up, and you know, you may know this area, that part of Ironbound is an industrial area. And so they're literally dumped on the sidewalk, no means to connect with their family. And with these aid workers, this faith-based community enterprise has been going on since the winter of 2025, before people knew what Delaney Hall was, that gets fractured when there's not the disciplined, nonviolent protest going on outside. And so these folks don't get the advantage of being debriefed. First, they may not get released. And second, many of them don't have legal counsel. They're denied the interaction with a social worker, the ability to have resources to get on with their life and to continue to fight for their freedom.
1: Mm. And Bob, if you can explain what the state of exception is that Mayor Baraka has imposed, and then the labor groups that came out yesterday, Sunday, around 4 o'clock.
0: Right. So, and this is, of course, has a historic irony. Mayor Baraka is the late poet and cultural leader, was one of the key leaders in Newark at the time of the insurrection, had been beaten by the Newark police. His son is Mayor Roz Baraka. Mayor Baraka does not impose this kind of thing, like a curfew, without having, I'd say, some reasonable concern. It's only in the area around Ironbound, this distinct area of Ironbound, because Ironbound itself is diverse. There's a part of Ironbound that is a rich cultural, music community, residential community, and then there's a part of it that's industrial. So that you need to understand that. The union turnout was underreported. I'm so glad you mentioned it. HPAE, the nurses union in New Jersey, 32BJSEIU, they do see the labor connection here, because remember, as we spoke last time, these inmates are getting $1 a day, while the head of GEO, a private corporation, is getting over $11 million. So there's actually, and I'm wondering, at what point does America Corrections Unions stand up and say, listen, this isn't good across the board? And that's, we are seeing labor step up and seeing the connection between this fundamental civil liberties question.
1: Bob Henley, I want to thank you for being with us. We're going to continue to follow what's going on at Delaney Hall. Bob Henley, award-winning investigative journalist, broadcast and print for more than 40 years, general manager of WBAI Pacifica Radio, which is doing wall-to-wall coverage of what's happening at Delaney. He's host of What's Going On Labor Monday. Up next, Oscar-nominated director Julie Cohen and former Wall Street Journal reporter Paul Barrett on the de-ice Citizens Bank campaign. Stay with us.

0: Nitorini, my friend, by the Malian singer Fatoumata Jawara, performed in Democracy Now! Years ago. This is Democracy Now!, democracynow.org. I'm Amy Goodman. We look now at a growing boycott against Citizens Bank amidst a campaign to pressure the corporation to divest from financing CoreCivic and Geo Group, two of the nation's largest private operators of ICE jails. An interfaith coalition of dozens of religious groups in Boston said Citizens Bank has failed to adequately address its concern about financing private prisons. So the group is now withdrawing $1 million from its estimated $14 million account with the bank. The Greater Boston Interfaith Organization plans to continue pulling out $1 million at a time until the bank addresses its concerns. This is Senior Minister of Old South Church in Boston, Bishop John Edgerton, explaining the decision on MS Now.
1: We pulled $1 million out today. We transferred it to another bank because we want Citizens to stop doing this dirty business. Citizens is one of the only banks in the country that banks with and provides financing for CoreCivic and Geo Group, two of the most notorious private prison companies in this country. This year, Emmanuel Damas, who is a neighbor, a Boston resident, a 56-year-old man, he died in CoreCivic detention in Arizona from a toothache. He had a toothache. He complained about it. They didn't give him proper care. His toothache became an infection. His infection became sepsis, and he died. And these are the practices that CoreCivic is notorious for, and Geo Group is notorious for. And they will not be abusing our neighbors, not with our money.
0: That's Reverend John Edgerton speaking to Rachel Maddow. A Citizens Bank spokesperson responded to Democracy Now! In a statement that said, quote, Citizens is deeply committed to the communities we serve, investing $2 billion in 2025 to help build or preserve more than 8,000 affordable housing units, contributing over 265,000 volunteer hours and partnering with nonprofits across our footprint. People have strong and often differing views on issues like immigration. It's an important public policy debate, but it's not the role of the banks to set policy. Our role is to follow the law and apply our standards consistently as we serve all of our clients, Citizens Bank said to Democracy Now! For more, we're joined by two guests here in New York. Julie Cohen is an Oscar-nominated director who's made many films, including RBG, about the Supreme Court Justice. Everybody, my name is Polly Murray. She and her husband, Paul Barrett, who is a former reporter with The Wall Street Journal and Bloomberg Business Week, wrote an op-ed this weekend for NJ.com about their decision to close their accounts at Citizens Bank over the bank's complicity with Delaney Hall and other ICE jails. We welcome you both to Democracy Now! Thank you so much for being with us. Julie, let's start with you. Talk about what the Citizens Bank campaign is all about and about your personal decision.
2: The campaign to protest Citizens Bank is about their complicity. They finance both Geo Group, which operates Delaney Hall and other ICE detention, and CoreCivic, which operates the Dilley Center in Texas, which you may remember is where Liam Ramos was held and many other children are still being held. And the idea is to basically use our collective economic power to speak out about those who are give it kind of aiding and abetting the system. I mean, I'm taken aback hearing the statement that Citizens Bank just gave you. I'm hearing it for the first time just now, but there was a phrase in there where he said they're committed to upholding the law. Well, some of what's going on, a lot of what's going on in these ICE detention facilities is not lawful because people are being detained there, immigrant neighbors, most of whom have not committed any crime beyond immigration violations, are being held there without due process. So that's unconstitutional. So they're not upholding the law if they're helping finance these facilities.
0: And explain, we're talking about hunger and labor a hunger and a labor strike inside the jail. The labor part of it isn't talked about as much. While DHS denies this is going on, interestingly, the border czar, Tom Homan, has talked about force feeding, though he has denied that the hunger strike is happening.
2: Yeah, he's done all kinds of things. He's denied the hunger strike is happening. He's saying that they might have to force feed. Force feed people, which you obviously wouldn't have to do if there was no hunger strike. And he has also deeply inaccurately claimed that the reason this just happened, I think, on Fox yesterday, he was saying the reason that the hunger strikers are striking is because they feel that they have the right to the ethnic food of their home countries. Made up out of whole cloth. The issue is their unconstitutional incarceration. They also have complained about conditions, including putrid water, not enough food, and worms in their food. Nobody's talking about wanting to get their own specialized ethnic food. That's just crap.
0: Paul Barrett, you're a former reporter with the Wall Street Journal and with Business Week. If you can talk about CoreCivic NGO, these corporations and Citizens Bank relationship with them.
3: Sure. These are major corporations that require continued financing from banks and other financial institutions in order to operate. Over more than a dozen years, Citizens Bank has arranged for and helped provide some $2 billion in financing for Geo Group and CoreCivic. Without that money, these corporations literally could not function. In 2019, other major banks and financial institutions pulled back from precisely this type of financing, not because of what's going on in Delaney Hall. Delaney Hall wasn't open at that time. They pulled back because they could see that association with the private prison industry was hurting their brand reputation, and they said, no more. We're out of this business. Banks do care about what consumers think about their business. Citizens just decided to stay in, to keep taking the profits from this financing, and as a result, now finds itself enmeshed in this, you know, obscene policy of the Trump administration. And we're just calling for them to step back. They can just stop doing it. It's not that complicated.
0: Last year, during a quarterly earnings call for the private prison company Geo Group, the CEO, David Donahue, claimed that Delaney Hall, another ICE detention center in Michigan, Northlake, would represent potentially an additional $130 million in annual revenue and the need for over 160,000 ICE detention beds nationwide.
4: To date, the Delaney Hall and Northlake contract announcements represent in excess of $130 million of this annualized revenue potential. However, these facilities are expected to generate only partial revenue and earnings contribution in 2025 due to the timing of these facility activations. As a reminder, once a contract has been awarded, our typical facility activation period is 60 to 90 days to hire, train, and clear staff, and to get the facility ready for occupancy, followed by a gradual ramp up in utilization. As we have previously discussed, before the passage of the Lake and Riley Act, the Trump administration had indicated a need to ramp up to 100,000 total ICE detention beds for increased interior enforcement operations. Based on public statements from ICE, the implementation of the Lake and Riley Act could require an incremental 60,000 ICE detention beds or more. We continue to believe that an increase to between 100,000 and 160,000 total detention beds will require a range of solutions for the detention and processing of migrants in the United States.
0: That's David Donahue, CEO of Geo Group, the for-profit prison company that runs Delaney Hall. Paul Barrett.
3: Well, one of Geo Group's top former officials has just become the top official of ICE.
0: So today, actually.
3: Right, a guy named Venturella. And this indicates the tight enmeshment between the Trump administration policy, this private prison corporation, and in turn, Citizens

0: Bank, which provides vital financing that GEO Group needs to operate. So this is what we want to see disentangled. We want to see Citizens Bank walking away from this situation.
1: Julie, you write in your piece at NJ.com, there are multiple ways to protest the Trump anti-immigrant agenda, and not all of them require you to show up in person at an ICE detention facility. You talk about pressuring your local government to refuse to allow ICE to open one of its privately operated jails where you live. Can you describe how this has happened around the country? And also, you and Paul have been protesting outside Delaney dozens of times.
2: Yeah, I mean, we've been going to Delaney pretty much ever since it opened last spring. We were there the same week, I think just the day, maybe the day before or the day after Representative McIver was arrested there and is still facing potentially 17 years in prison, by the way, another thing that should be protested vehemently.
1: This is LaMonica McIver, the New Jersey Congress member, who said she was trying to protect the mayor who was arrested, Mayor Ross Baraka of Newark, right. And she has been indicted by Alina Hubba, actually, was the U.S. attorney at the time, right. Who's been removed because they said she was unlawfully there as right. U.S. attorney, right. President Trump's former personal attorney.
2: Yeah, it's just illegality on top of illegality, which is almost leading me to forget what I was saying. But we go there, you know, you had earlier on the show one of the mutual aid supporters of of the people detained there and their families, Sally. And really, we've just been, there are people there every single day. Paul and I had been going about once a week, you know, just for a few hours to support what they're doing and to just stand outside with signs kind of reminding the community, which on that strip of Newark is basically short-haul truckers, what's going on inside, holding up signs saying no detention without due process, saying no concentration camps in the USA.
1: And what are the shoes?
2: Okay, yes, the mutual aid groups, one thing that they do is help make sure that visitors can get inside the facility to see their loved ones at the scheduled visiting time. The guards at Delaney come up with kind of an ever-shifting list of reasons that people can be kept out. And often a wife will be kept out because she's not wearing the right kind of shoes. She has open-toed shoes. In some cases, she's wearing Crocs. She's wearing yoga pants. The mutual aid.
1: There is a dress code?
2: Well, there is a dress code, but the problem is that the dress code tends to change and shift over time, so people are never quite sure, and depending on what guard is at the gate, you know, there's no waiting room inside. This isn't like a regular prison. There's like this little outdoor, now, first there was nothing, and then there's like a few kind of stadium bleachers with a little thing over them. And so if someone goes up and says, no, you can't see your husband who was grabbed, like in one case, you know, while he was out getting diapers for your kids, you can't see your husband now because you're wearing Crocs, then there's this mutual aid tent that's right out there saying, hey, what size shoes are you? We have shoes. We have pants if you need pants. And that's what and people are then able to go in to see their loved ones.
1: And Paul Barrett, the pressuring of local governments to refuse to allow ICE to open jails in their community.
0: Right. Well, this is actually succeeding all across the country. There are many communities in multiple states, including New Jersey, where local pressure on city councilmen and mayors and so forth is actually causing the communities to put up barriers to the opening of these facilities. And people just need to keep the pressure up because there is a successful campaign to slow down this process. And I will predict that in coming months, I think we're going to see ICE backing away from opening some of these facilities altogether.
1: Well, I want to thank you both for being with us. Paul Barrett, former reporter at The Wall Street Journal and Bloomberg Business Week, and Julie Cohen, Oscar-nominated filmmaker who made the film including RBG. They wrote an op-ed this weekend for NJ.com about their decision to close their accounts at Citizens Bank because of the bank's complicity with Delaney Hall and other ICE detention camps or jails. And actually, Saturday is a big day of action, Julie.
2: Yes, we are taking part. We didn't start this movement, but we have joined in enthusiastically in a national day of action. Anyone who wants to check it out can go to dicitizensbank.org, and you will find right now there are more than 90 protests planned outside citizens' branches all over the Northeast Midwest. There's the map of it. If there isn't one near your citizens, just set one up yourself. We did. We'd been going to our friends at Montclair Indivisibles, and then we decided we would do our own in Bloomfield this weekend. So you can just click on and find out where the one nearest is. Show up with your citizen sign, or someone will give you a sign. It's so easy, and it's so worth doing. And this citizen pressure really has made a difference. It stopped Avelo Airlines from flying detainees out of the country, doing deportation flights. Like, citizen action can really make a difference, and that's what we're not banking on.
1: I want to thank Julie Cohen and Paul Barrett. This is Democracy Now!, democracynow.org. I'm Amy Goodman. As Paul Barrett said, the acting director of Immigration and Customs Enforcement, he officially resigned from the agency just about a year after his appointment to oversee Trump's rapid expansion of nationwide ICE raids, immigration detention, and deportations. Yesterday was Todd Lyons' official last day heading up ICE, after he announced in April he'd be stepping down by the end of May. Lyons was never confirmed by the Senate. During his tenure, he repeatedly defended ICE's tactics, even as the agency faced mounting scrutiny over its agents' violent crackdown on protesters and dehumanizing treatment of immigrants. The man who continues to be ICE head today, who takes over from Lyons, Trump tapped David Venturella, a former ICE official, private prison executive who was the vice president at Geo Group, to replace Lyons. Senator Elizabeth Warren's demanding Venturella disclose more details about his ties to Geo Group, which, according to Public Citizen, saw its profits jump from $32 million in 2024 to more than $254 million last year, as the Trump administration expands government contracts with ICE jails nationwide. Senator Warren's letter to Venturella said in part, quote, "You worked at the Geo Group, the largest private prison contractor operating immigrant detention facilities across the U.S. for over a decade prior to joining ICE. That history and your reported use of DHS personnel and resources for personal or political favors raise serious concerns about your ability to effectively serve as ICE's leader, especially at a time when the Trump administration's mass deportation agenda is systematically violating fundamental human rights," Senator Warren wrote. For more, we're joined by Sitara Khandhari, Advocacy Director at Detention Watch Network. Tell us more about who David Venturella is and what role Geo Group has played with the expansion of these for-profit private prisons around the country holding immigrants.
3: Good morning, Amy. Thanks for having me. Yes, as you mentioned, David Venturella is an official who has basically been bopping in and out of ICE and Geo Group for decades now. He has served at ICE in the past under both the Bush and Obama administrations, spent time at Geo Group for the past year, has been an advisor, sort of a contractor with ICE, and is now going to be heading up the agency. And, you know, in his role at Geo Group, he oversaw the contracts that Geo Group was negotiating and developing with ICE over the last couple of years, Delaney Hall being one of those contracts. That's a relatively new detention facility that has opened over the last year or two. That one, along with several others that we had been keeping an eye on since the Biden administration, opened over the last couple of years and have been detaining people in ICE custody now under the Trump administration. And as your guests previously mentioned, the conditions at these facilities, like the conditions at detention facilities across the country, whether they're run by Geo Group or one of the other private detention contractors or, you know, local or federal or state government, the conditions are horrendous. And Venturella has had sort of a really direct role in how all of this has developed over the last year, 2 years specifically, but really decades.
1: I mean, it is very interesting that both Venturella and Tom Homan, the so-called border czar, who's denying that immigrant detainees are on hunger strike but then threatening to force feed them, worked for under Obama, President Obama.
3: Exactly. And this was, just like we're seeing now under President Trump.

0: Trump with this campaign of mass detention and deportation. The Obama years was the last period of mass deportations that we saw. Your viewers may remember he was dubbed the deporter in chief by many immigrant rights advocates. He oversaw a huge number of deportations during his tenure. And of course, Venturella was at the agency during that time. And now he is supporting the current Trump administration and carrying out really a brutal mass detention and deportation campaign.
1: He was senior vice president at GEO Group, which runs Delaney Hall and many other immigrant jails. And now, starting today, is the head of ICE. If you could comment on the amount of money that GEO Group is getting, as Detention Watch has noted, earlier this year, GEO Group reported a company record of $254 million in profit last year, roughly a 700% increase from the year before.
0: Yeah, I'm going to say that again to make sure your viewers heard. A 700% increase in profits. I mean, that's really, really unheard of. And, you know, we heard throughout the election cycle how excited the private prison companies were about a potential Trump administration coming in. You know, already under the Biden administration, there had been ongoing negotiations around expansion. We had been keeping an eye on Delaney Hall, Northlake in Michigan, several other facilities that had been under negotiation for new contracts with ICE. And then, of course, with the Trump administration coming in and with this expanded detention and deportation campaign, have really made a massive, massive profit. And I think it's really critical for folks to understand really the intricate relationship that private prison companies have with ICE. It's really revolving door. And this is a classic example, as I said before, Venturella being at ICE previously under Bush and Obama, and now and then going back to GEO and now back under the Trump administration. And it's really hard to see where the interests of ICE end and those of private prison companies begin. They're so intertwined that it's hard to see a separation between them.
1: Finally, the Washington Post observed a federal ethics rule generally bars government employees from working on contracts awarded to their former employers for a year. But the administration granted Venturella a waiver from this rule. As an ICE advisor, Venturella has advocated for the use of warehouses to detain immigrants, a practice that's drawn nationwide outrage. NBC News noted that after he retired from GEO, Venturella was a consultant for the company advising on new and existing contracts, according to a filing with the Securities and Exchange Commission. Your final comments in this last 30 seconds, Sitara.
0: It really shows the depth of corruption with this administration, the fact that he was able to get a waiver. You know, by the way, former Attorney General Pam Bondi also was a lobbyist for private prison companies. I mean, the entanglement runs deep. And at the end of the day, the people who suffer are those who are behind bars in detention centers across the country and their loved ones. And by the way, you know, all Americans. I mean, this is all at great moral cost and billions in taxpayer dollars, as, you know, right now, Congress is considering handing ICE another $38 billion, which, by the way, is the same amount of money that they propose to spend on these warehouse detention facilities.
1: Sitara Gandahari, I want to thank you for being with us, Advocacy Director at Detention Watch Network. Coming up, we go to Spokane, Washington, where three people have been convicted of conspiracy for taking part in a protest. We'll speak to one of them, Army veteran Bajan Mabawala, and reporter Aaron Glantz. Stay with us.

0: Rapture by Kasi Velaza, performed at the Brooklyn Folk Festival. This is Democracy Now!, democracynow.org. I'm Amy Goodman. We end today's show with President Trump's escalating crackdown on First Amendment rights. A federal jury last week convicted three people, including a U.S. military veteran, of felony conspiracy charges over their involvement in an anti-ICE protest in Spokane, Washington, last June. The protesters are awaiting sentencing, face up to 6 years in prison. For more, we go to Spokane, where we're joined by one of them. Bajan Mavawala is a U.S. military veteran in the war in Afghanistan. We're also joined by Aaron Glantz, fellow at the Center for Advanced Study of Behavioral Sciences at Stanford University. His recent piece for The Guardian headlined, "Federal Jury Finds Army Veteran and Two Other ICE Protesters Guilty of Conspiracy." Before we go to Bajan, I'm wondering, Aaron, if you can talk about the significance of this term conspiracy. I want to go to a clip first of an interview that you did on PBS's NewsHour. This is former acting U.S. Attorney General Richard Barker on PBS NewsHour.
1: Nobody was really hurt. None of the protesters were hurt. Fortunately, none of the law enforcement officers were hurt either.
2: He was aware that other U.S. attorneys had been ousted for refusing to comply with Trump Justice Department orders, and he worried about his ability to act ethically if he stayed on the job. So he resigned.
1: I didn't feel, in this case, that a conspiracy charge that would carry a 6-year term of incarceration was true to who I was or who I wanted to be as a federal prosecutor.
0: So that's former acting U.S. Attorney General Richard Barker resigned. Speaking to our guest, Aaron Glantz, on PBS NewsHour. Aaron, so talk about the significance of this conspiracy conviction. Just before we go to the military veteran who was convicted.
3: I mean, what we have here is a really large reach of the conspiracy statute. The charge here, conspiracy to impede or injure federal officers. What happened was a relatively minor demonstration at an ICE facility in Spokane, Washington. There was a Facebook post by the former president of the Spokane City Council about two Venezuelan migrants who were going to be according to him, unlawfully deported. A federal judge ended up freeing one of those migrants, saying his arrest was unconstitutional. A number of demonstrators showed up. Bajan was one of them. He went home. He was going about his life. And then a month later, the FBI showed up at his door and a number of other demonstrators and arrested them for conspiracy. The individual you just heard from, Richard Barker, was the head of the U.S. Attorney's Office in Eastern Washington State, and he declined to sign the indictment. He resigned. When I spoke with him, he talked about the fact that here you have a case where no protesters were hurt, no ICE agents were hurt, and yet a number of the demonstrators are facing 6 years in prison. At the same time, the killers of Rene Good and Alex Preddy in Minneapolis have not been prosecuted at all, and he did not feel good about that. He talked to me about being a Sunday school teacher and needing to go before his fellow church members and talk to them about right and wrong, and he didn't think he could stay in his job. And I think that that's ultimately what this case is about in some way. You're going to hear from Bajan in a second. I was really impressed with him the whole time I've been covering this case over the past year as somebody who signed up to serve his country in Afghanistan in 2021 when Afghanistan fell to the Taliban, helping individuals come to this country to avoid being killed by the Taliban, who helped the U.S. military, and then standing up for some of his fellow residents in Spokane when the Trump administration tried to unlawfully deport them, always standing up and now facing 6 years in prison.
0: So let's go to Bajan Mavawala. This is your first interview since your conviction for aiding the conspiracy, for taking part in this ICE protest. Bajan, six of the nine people originally charged took plea deals, but you Archer and Farrell decided to fight. Now you've been convicted. Your response and why you decided to go to trial.

0: I definitely felt like it was important to go to trial, because if I had taken a plea deal, it would have essentially been me lying and saying that, you know, I did something that I didn't do. I didn't assault anybody. I didn't destroy any property. And the protest was largely peaceful, and I felt that it was very important to put that in front of a jury. And I think it's important to note that I was convicted of aiding and abetting, which was not included in the original indictment that I was arrested for back in July of last year.
1: Talk about why you decided to engage in this protest. You're a former U.S. Army. You're a U.S. Army combat veteran. You served in Afghanistan. Why put yourself on the line here?
0: I believe very strongly in the importance for people to be able to immigrate to the United States, for asylum seekers to find safety here. And I also very strongly believe in the people's right to address their government for things that they believe is wrong. And I saw a post on Reddit that said, you know, hey, these people are being unlawfully detained. And I had time, and I said, you know what, I'm going to go down and do what's right. I'm going to go and tell them, hey, I do not agree with this. I think this is wrong.
1: Inspired by your arrest, your father, who we talked to, announced his congressional run in January, will appear at a forum with other candidates Tuesday night. Have you heard from the incumbent Congressman Michael Baumgartner since your conviction?
0: I have not heard anything from him. I'm not sure if he's made a statement or not.
1: And can you talk about your involvement since you were in Afghanistan and helping Afghan refugees come to this country, how you got involved with this work and how it inspired you to stand up against ICE?
0: My dad also deployed to Afghanistan around the same time that I did. And there was one of the guys that he had trained while he was there. He managed to get on one of the planes leaving as Kabul was falling, but his wife and young children were not able to. My dad asked if I could help to see if we could find a way to get them out of the country. And it just kind of snowballed from there. I mean, we ended up at one point, we had about 200 people on the list that we were trying to track, and we had to really significantly pare that down because I thought, you know, hey, this is something that's really important to do. I wanted to help those people.
1: Beja Mavawala, I want to thank you so much for being with us. And Aaron Glantz, fellow at the Center for Advanced Study of Behavioral Sciences at Stanford University, will link to your article on The Guardian. Federal jury finds Army veteran and two other ICE protesters guilty of conspiracy. I'm Amy Goodman.

0: guys.
1: Lindinha, vai marinheiro, vai, vai. 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Aos domingos, das 18 às 20 horas, com locução de Eduardo Pereira. Vai.

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You're listening to WRIR-LP 97.3 FM, Richmond Independent Radio, and thanks for tuning in. I'm so excited to be here every week playing awesome music, and I hope it's awesome. It's usually awesome for you and exploring music. So I have a big bag of vinyl that I brought in, and I also have some records that I digitized. I didn't bring them in because they were so dirty and crackly, and I had to do all kinds of things to make them sound okay to play for you tonight. But I happened upon a small stack of records in a local Goodwill bin where they just throw everything into a bin. It's not like your regular Goodwill store, but it's the outlet. That's what they do there. And you can pick through it and find amazing things sometimes. And underneath a bunch of old VHS tapes and weird, secondhand Castaway pop CDs from the 90s. There were five records with no covers, all scratched up Algerian classical music from several of them from a festival that was recorded to record in the 60s, 1967 to 1969. I think this record label was active. And then there's a couple from Chirophone, from Egypt, probably. So I've got various artists from these different Algerian records, and then a couple more universally known in Arab music. Mohammed Abdel Wahab is one of them. And I want to just explore these records with you in a bit. But I want to first ease into it and play a Little Dragon CD. Find this. Where did I put the case? Here it is. And shout out to Tommy over, one of our DJs, Club Unity, but also hipped me to this CD at the record store over there on Carey Street. Little Dragon, this is their album, New Me, Same Us. And thanks for pointing this out to me in the used section, Tommy. We'll play it on the air right now here on It Music Talk, and then we'll get into some Algerian crusty rescued vinyl for you tonight. Little Dragon with Hold On from New Me, Same Us.

All right, talk about high energy. That was girl band Cry, Togenashi Togeri, with Ideal Paradox from an anime called Girl Band Cry that I have not watched. Have watched Nadia, the Blue Secret of the Blue Water, back in the late 90s, early 2000s, something like that. That's an old school anime, Nadia Blue Water.

We heard the title track to that anime series. We also heard one of the more well-known songs from Urusei Yatsura. That was Lum No Love Song, and Lum being one of the main characters of that very silly anime featuring alien girls and some pervert, apparently. Urusei Yatsura, and before that we heard LTJ Bokum with the classic Inner Guidance, segueing out of Two by Susumu Yokota, in the beginning from Frankfurt Tokyo Connection, and also King Dragonfly by Susumu Yokota from the Skin Tone Collection. But that was also from Grinning Cat, because I played it off of that record. And Little Dragon started off with Hold On, so I guess there was a lot of Japanese music in there. Little Dragon, she's from Sweden, but she has Japanese ancestry as well, so I guess that's how I went there. I don't know. I was also chatting with an amazing DJ, DJ Les, earlier about their travels and DJing that they're doing, and was inspired to, you know, play a little bit of something near to city pop, maybe. And I know they play a lot of also awesome Filipino music, and I'm trying to help my friend organize something up in Northern Virginia with some DJs at a library. So shout out to Les, also shout out to Straw, and of course Freddie, who did Tokyo Melody for years here, and waiting for the next one. Hopefully there'll be more of that, because always think of Straw when I hear anime soundtracks, because they are an awesome expert on that and DJ of those styles. I also got into a bunch of Japanese hip-hop back in the late 2000s, and then I kind of fell off and didn't keep track of the bands as much. I need to be schooled again, because there's so much great hip-hop in Japan. But there's this one CD by Rip Slime, Tokyo Classic, that I wanted to play, because I have this one and haven't heard it in a while. So let's hear one from Tokyo Classic. This is Rip Slime.

Tokyo Classic.

That was some Japanese kind of loungy Aleki record that I hope I've turned off properly now. That was Golden Hits Melody, Golden Hit Melody record, Japanese release on Denon, and I need to translate this one. I'll try to get this one on the set list later. And of course, I post all my shows, you know, at some point on radioforall.net as well, because they help us to get our shows kind of unofficially syndicated out to the world, to other stations like us. It's a kind of a clearinghouse for independently produced shows like this one on radioforall.net. So you can find all the episodes of If Music Could Talk there. But more importantly, you don't have to stray far from home here, WRAR. We have an archive player, and you can listen to any show that's aired most of the time in the past 2 weeks at least. And there's so many great shows on this station. I was giving DJ Les a shout earlier because I was chatting with them online, and they actually do an awesome show on WFMU called Rotations with Les the DJ. And I got to dive into those at some point, but we were talking about maybe they would come through and do a guest set here again. I know they've done some DJing with Straw and Freddie, but yeah, you never know. Very busy DJ. So again, shout out to Les. And I'm going to play up next. I wanted to play some Towa Tai, and then I'm going to save those Algerian records for like the last bit of this hour. Actually, it is already 7:41. We'll start those at 8 o'clock. So here's some Towa Tai, and then a couple new ones by some other artists, and we'll get into those Algerian records. So stay tuned. This is If Music Could Talk. 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

That was a group called Automatic. I think they're out of L.A. That was MQ9 from Is It Now? And before that, we heard 2 by Towatai with Technova featuring, that was the Y Guy remix, and also Cloud featuring Haruomi Hosono from Sunny, the album from 2011. And that one, Technova, just came out in 2025. And of course, Automatic is on Stone Throw Records. They just released their new album, Is It Now? And it's almost 8 o'clock, but I want to play one, maybe two, from brand new from India, Sean. I love this singer. She's amazing. I've talked about her a lot over the years. Let's just play the music here. These are some of the lesser heard tracks off of her new EP, because you know how people release singles kind of cumulatively, and then there's an EP. That's kind of how this happened. So the ones that are lesser played equal newer, I guess, on the, you know, the streaming service here. And I'm going to play those because I'm really feeling these a lot. I like these songs. And I hope that she continues to go in many different directions in her mixing and musical composition style, because her voice is amazing. So here's India Sean from Subject to Change, the new EP, Till Infinity.

0: All right, it's 8 o'clock, and you're listening to With Musica Talk. That was Johnny Osborne from Pirate's Choice. Always forget to turn off the booth cue there. Johnny Osborne, Love Is Here to Stay from Pirate's Choice on Studio One. And awesome show, The Cables, played on Friday at Reveille and Old School Studio One Trio. And awesome group, and was feeling the vibes. And shout out to everyone that made it to that show, and hope to play more classic reggae at a future date. But shout out to Kobla and Amachi, and of course Greybeard was there too, so it was cool standing on the corner and talking about music for a half an hour after that show. So inspiring. So also grateful for local venues that book awesome music. So I mentioned earlier, I actually interrupted the end of Ambiance Congo when DJ Dowdy was finishing up. Jason Londero, there's a show starting right now at Reveille, and he's an amazing cumbia artist. If you haven't seen him, you can find info at Reveille, their website, R-E-V-E-L-E-R, and it might be sold out, I don't know. But we'll see. You'll see, because I'm here. And I love playing music for you. And I was talking about these records that I found in the bins. That's like where thrift items go to die. And they dump everything in these bins. And sometimes you find amazing things in them. Like these five, most of them were Algerian records, Algerian music. A lot of it recorded live. There was one on Chirophone, so I would say it's a more broad Arabic music label, but that one is based probably in Cairo. I could be wrong, though. So doing research on these, the labeling on the records is different, and of course there's a lot of Arabic that I don't read, but I was able to find covers and listings on Discogs for at least four of them, and I found five. They were also really dirty and have scratches all over them. So I used a record washer and some isopropyl alcohol and some napkins, paper towels, and then also tried different cartridges, decided which one I wanted to ruin almost playing them. But I got some good rips out of them and corrected any of the skips that happened, or most of them. You may hear some pops and skips through these next several tracks here that I'm going to play, and the tracks are long and they blend in together. But one thing I'm learning from these records is Andalusian music being part of the tradition in Algeria, and that of course spread through Spain, through the different cultural waves that have happened in history. And Algerian Andalusian music is what's featured on at least three of these albums, live recordings of a concert, a festival of Algerian Andalusian music. So lots more to learn, but this was just something I found that made me want to listen to them and also share them with you. So let's play this first one. This is Algerian record on Merajani label, and I have no other information. I'm just going to play these back to back and try to put something on the playlist.
1: العاصمة نستمع إلى أنفلابس المجموعة الصوتية

0: And you're listening to old crusty Algerian records. This one and a couple of the others were on the label Marajani, and beautiful music that you can hear under the crackles and pops, and it's like a hidden gem, an artifact that has music on it. It's a physical object you can find and then put it on a player and be transported to wherever this took place, and so much to learn. So that's the excitement of record collecting for me in many ways, and especially because I have this show, I get to play them for you. So thanks for letting me do that. Here's a couple PSAs for you. Thanks for listening tonight.
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hard to fade those out, but I want to keep playing different records here. That was side one and side two of the first one, the Red Label one. I got photos on my Instagram page, but I should have put them on the website. Maybe I'll do that later too. It's a little rushed earlier. But let's get into the first Festival of Algerian, Festival Algérien de la Musique Andalouse from 1967, disc one. And I'll cut off the first part because it's awful, but I think the rest of it sounds pretty good. Here we go. المحترفين لمدينة قسنطينة يغنينا المطرب عبد المومن بن قباد وأخيرا الخلاص وحد الغزيل.

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You're listening to With Musica Talk. We've been hearing recently found old Algerian Andalusian music festival records recorded live on a label called Marajani, and found them. So grateful to have found these just randomly in a thrift store, because probably never would have looked for this music or into it. And Andalusian music apparently has many different influences from different parts of the world, and it made its way to different parts of the world, including flamenco music and all kinds of other things. And you can hear similarities to ragas, Indian and Pakistani qawwali, different styles that have these improvisational qualities over a droney kind of beautiful thing, and then different movements of rhythms that happen. There's so much more to learn, but I saw the word Andalusian written on these records in French, or at least on Discogs, where I found the covers, and it's like solving a little mini mystery, something you didn't know about from a record. So happy to do that with you here on If Music Could Talk tonight. And I'm going to keep jumping around on these records for the next 15 minutes. I hope you've enjoyed exploring Algerian Andalusian music with me here. And I'm just picking like beginnings of songs that I can see visually on the waveforms. I haven't gone as far as even separating these out to single tracks. So they'll just be random songs from this little stack of records. All right, let's keep listening then. How about that? Thanks for staying tuned. Thanks for tuning in. Sending you love on a Sunday evening.

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This is WIR Richmond Independent Radio, and we are independent and proud here doing our thing. 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Stay tuned for Other Worlds coming up next. Here's one more from the Algerian side of the pile of records I found. That was the last one was Mohammed Abdel Wahab, and I think that was more maybe the Egyptian record label, but here's one more from Marajadni Records.

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3: 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CFRC's news programming is made possible by the generous support of the Community Radio Fund of Canada, the Local Journalism Initiative, Queen's University Career Services, and for our podcasts, Smith Engineering at Queen's University. I'm CFRC's broadcast journalist, Ara McCauley. And here are your local news headlines. The recent deferral of a final version of the City of Kingston's official plan was predicated by a number of factors, including several reports that are not expected to be completed until fall 2026 or later. One of the large issues of concern for several groups has been the conversation around the urban boundary expansion. Claims of misinformation, lack of concrete details, and environmental concerns have surrounded the discussions. Kingston Climate Justice Coalition has been vocal about their concerns, issuing a media release ahead of Council's most recent meeting and hosting a petition on their website titled No Urban Boundary Expansion Decisions Without Full Fiscal and Environmental Transparency. We spoke to Chris Gusson, co-chair of the group, to discuss the decision.
4: Ara, thank you for having me on.
5: What is your organization? How did it form and what do you do here in Kingston?
4: My name is Chris Gusson. I'm the co-chair of the Kingston Climate Justice Coalition. We're a network of local organizations that are working to make sure that City Council acts on the climate crisis with the urgency that crisis demands and also with compassion for all kinds of different Kingstonians. We formed a couple of years ago, supported by the Providence Center for Peace, Justice, and the Integrity of Creation. And another key founding member was 350 Kingston, as well as Seniors for Climate Action Now Kingston. So those were some of the organizations that were there at the inception. And first big project was to develop Kingston's climate report card. So the motivation there was Kingston says a lot of good things about climate action. We were the first city in Ontario

0: scenario to declare a climate emergency. But we wanted to be able to look in a more granular way at what progress was actually being made and in which areas were the city falling short. So we developed this report card, which gives the city good marks on things like transportation, but then gives the city quite poor marks on aspects of climate justice, like caring for vulnerable peoples. The city has a pretty bad track record displacing homeless people and with being slow on protecting renters from high temperatures, which is an increasingly severe issue, the climate emergency. So that's how we formed. And since then, we've continued to grow our membership. And one of the issues that we identified from the start was the potential for Kingston to expand its urban boundary and to lean more into urban sprawl. And so that's something that we've been campaigning on more recently with the recent push around the official plan.
1: Speaking of the official plan, so there was a city council meeting on May 19th where the adoption or the finalization of the plan was postponed. What are your feelings on that? Are you happy to see that they're taking more input? Your group released a media release highlighting some concerns about a week before the meeting. Do you think that you're being listened to and then that played into the delay?
0: Yeah, we've spent the last few months working to make sure that the growth plan for Kingston, the official plan, is built on a foundation of facts and not just assumptions or feelings. So we're really proud that City Council agreed to pause the process and get the decision right last week. We do feel like it's a significant win for transparency and evidence-based planning. And by choosing to wait, Kingston has made sure that this major decision, this 25-year decision, is not going to be made without the financial analysis, the infrastructure plans, the environmental protection policies that are currently missing. So we also think it's a win for local movements for climate action and for a more democratic city. We do think our voices were listened to and did feed into this vote happening. Hundreds of people emailed their councillors, hundreds of people signed our petition and shared our social media posts to get the word out. So we really do think that citizen voices made the difference here.
2: According to the group, City Council was being asked to vote on large urban growth boundary expansions before key reports were received, something they likened to council being asked to sign a blank check. They argue that proceeding without complete data is a financial and environmental risk to every Kingston resident. Another environmental group, Building Kingston's Future, hired Mark Heaton, senior ecologist with ecology consulting service Symbiosis Ecology Corp, to review Kingston's natural heritage study. Building Kingston's Future argues that the city's reliance on development-driven environmental impact studies, EIS, has done little to prevent ongoing forest loss and fragmentation, and argues for a nature-first approach in the official plan. In his report, Heaton found that Kingston has lost approximately 34 square kilometers of forest cover to development since 2004. This is despite Section 2.82 of the existing official plan, which states that forests and trees are recognized as a critical part of the city's health and character. The existing official plan also stated that Kingston will take steps to achieve the Environment Canada guideline of 30% minimum forest coverage in the urban area and maintain the existing forest coverage outside of the urban boundary, as well as achieve a doubling of the urban forest cover by 2025. Heaton's report recommends working towards at least 40% cover as a medium risk approach consistent with Environment Canada's guidelines for watershed health.
1: In addition to the media release, you did share quite a comprehensive study that was put together by Mark Heaton. Building Kingston's Future hired him on to do a review of the official plan, and there were a few things that jumped out. One of the things was the city's failure to meet the minimum forest cover goal. There was concern that the city claims to want to reach certain goals, but not only failed to do so, but actually there has been more forest loss since the last official plan. Is that a major concern for you? And what are the other concerns?
0: Yeah, that's a great question. Thank you for taking the time to read Mark's study. And that is a great example of what we're worried about, is that the official plan and many of the city's documents have lots of nice language and big promises. So you pointed to the example, Kingston promised to double forest cover by 2025. But since 2004, we've actually lost forest cover. That's the equivalent of two-thirds of Frontenac Provincial Park. So a massive amount has been lost within the urban boundary. So we're already well below this red line that's been defined for ecological health. So that's something we're concerned would continue if we were to expand our urban boundary. So there are sensitive woodlands and wetlands that are just outside of Kingston's urban boundary. And if council decides to go ahead with this expansion, then we think that they would suffer the same fate as the forest cover that's being lost within the city limits. So that is certainly a concern.
2: In his report, Heaton notes that the second draft of the official plan is moving in the right direction, but needs further work to protect, rehabilitate, and restore woodlands and wetlands, and recommends that the effectiveness of 2020-10 policies need to be critically assessed to understand what natural features have been lost and why.
1: There are recommendations in Mark's study, for example, he wanted to see 40% growth. He also recommended some changes to wordings to make it more strong. Are you hopeful that the time that City Council is taking now will include taking those recommendations into account?
0: We are hopeful. We think that the decision to move the timeline has bought us valuable time. We were in sort of a reactive mode, trying to make sure that this decision wasn't rushed. And now we hope to move into more of a constructive mode. So we have plenty of great ideas, recommendations from independent experts on how the plan can be made stronger so that we can actually protect our natural heritage, so that our wetlands or woodlands and wildlife corridors can stay intact and contribute as critical climate resiliency infrastructure and somewhere for our community and our non-human neighbors to enjoy.
2: Kingston Climate Justice Coalition and other groups note that they are not against growth, but advocate for urban densification, which they frame as sensitive intensification over outward sprawl.
0: We're not against growth. We know that there needs to be housing, but we think that this urban boundary expansion would lead to Kingston growing in a way that's extremely inefficient for taxpayers. It would lead to the need to construct a lot of new roads and sewers, and also contributes to traffic and the climate crisis by making the city more car dependent.
2: At the council meeting, Councillor Stephen openly criticized the idea that the expansion plan constituted urban sprawl. However, Gusa notes that previous plans that referenced complete communities have historically been disregarded by developers due to a lack of firm regulation.
3: My first issue is around misinformation, and I feel like a lot of, whether it's stuff on social media, emails, blogs, what have you, but there's a lot of information characterizing this new official plan as urban sprawl. It is not that. That is not what is happening. You are still seeing subdivisions built out in the West End that I would characterize as urban sprawl. They are car-centric neighborhoods. That's what the design was when they were approved like 15 years ago. So yeah, we're still seeing the remnants of that, but that is not how we want to see the city move forward. We are looking at complete communities. We are looking at choice and transportation and how we get around the city. And when people are characterizing it as urban sprawl and copying and pasting emails to us, I wonder if they've even read the plan. Go straight to the source. You can't rely on Facebook comments and email chains. That's not the real information.
0: One particular counselor said that we were spreading misinformation by claiming that the official plan promotes sprawl. And they pointed to the use of language around complete communities in the official plan as evidence that it's not sprawl. But by definition, expanding the urban boundary is urban sprawl. And also, there has been nice language about complete communities in previous planning documents, and previous city councils have asked for subdivisions to be designed as complete communities with retail and businesses in addition to housing. But often developers will just push back and say, no, we can't do that, or there's not an appetite for it. So without really strong legislation or guidelines, expanding the urban boundary just opens that Pandora's box and leads to more urban sprawl.
2: Gusin further expressed disappointment with Councillor Stephen's assertion that the public had not read the plan.
1: Councillor Stephen was outspoken at that meeting about misconceptions around urban sprawl, and also stated that there was a lot of misinformation being spread or partial information on Facebook and petitions. Do you feel like that's accurate?
0: We are very careful to make sure that our advocacy is grounded in truth and that we're not spreading misinformation. And I found it very disappointing to hear Councillor Stephen label public participation as misinformation. And I thought that her remarks were very condescending, essentially dismissing advocates and saying that we hadn't read the official plan and we were just asking for more time to read it. So in fact, we were not asking for more time to read the plan. We were asking for council to make a decision informed by a full financial implementation plan, which has not yet been made public, to wait for the wastewater master plan, which is not coming until this fall. So I totally reject the idea that we're spreading misinformation. I think it's actually disrespectful and unhelpful for a sitting city councillor to imply that community advocates are doing something wrong by trying to engage and to understand more about these serious decisions.
2: Studies prepared by Watson and Associates Economists Limited for the official plan

0: stated that, quote, land needs assessments have shown that the city does not have sufficient land within the existing urban boundary to accommodate the projected population and employment growth. While the city recognizes that urban boundary decisions are significant and acknowledges residents' concerns about where developments are located, they noted that the provincial policy requires all municipalities to present them with a long-term plan that ensures sufficient land has been allocated to accommodate a projected growth to 2051. Commissioner Agnew further outlined the staff's review process and clarified that land brought into the boundary was not necessarily set for development.
1: Just bringing land simply into the boundary doesn't mean that it's development ready. It means that it has development potential or it's identified over the long term for development, but it still has to go through a process of checks and balances that are administered directly by council with recommendations and technical information that come from staff associated with the timing unlocking those decisions.
0: Councillor Tozo cited the council's commitment to build up, not out, but argued that the plan still needs to identify space for urban expansion, warning that if the city does not, the province will choose for them.
2: If council does not provide land for an urban boundary expansion, we risk losing control of how it happens. If we submit an official plan to the province of Ontario with our projected population growth and do not provide enough housing and employment land, the province has the power to choose for us. If we don't choose the future of the urban boundary here at City Hall, Doug Ford will. And I have little faith his government will care much about our local needs or natural heritage.
0: Councillor Stephen echoed the sentiment, saying urban expansion is what it takes to build a city.
3: We need to expand the urban boundary. It's not a debate. It's not a discussion of if, it's where. So there are some proposed properties that are out there. Some people, property owners, raised their hands and said, we want to join the urban boundary. And so staff took a really critical look at those properties. Some of them made the cut. Some are being explained as rural expansion areas, and some did not at all. And then there are some other areas that were brought in that people maybe didn't want brought in, but that's what it takes to build a city. You have to make these difficult choices. So here we are. We are going to expand the urban boundary. So I just want to be clear that deferring the decision about adopting the official plan doesn't mean that we're not expanding. We have to do it. If we don't do it, if council puts our head in the sand and says, we don't want to expand the urban boundary because people don't like it, well, then guess what? The province is going to do it for us. And I'm pretty sure they don't care about our natural heritage system the way we do.
0: Councillor Tozo asked staff to explain the consequences of council not designating their own urban boundary expansion areas as mandated by the provincial government and urged council to keep the decision local.
2: Much of this process that we're doing is dictated by the province. I just want staff to talk about what happens if council doesn't decide on growing the urban boundary.
1: So again, it goes back to our population projections, which are then extrapolated, and that data is used to determine what our land needs analysis is overall. And that's for the 25-year plan. So that's taking in consideration what is here in terms of vacant land within the boundary now, what has to come in to be able to meet those long-term projections. So the province is going to look at all those numbers. They've already looked at the numbers because they've reviewed two drafts now. So they've seen the population projections. They know what our land needs are, and they understand that based on our intensification targets that we need urban boundary expansion to meet our housing needs long-term and our employment needs. If we provided the population projections, but then we correspondingly gave them a plan where we didn't provide for the land needs associated with the 25-year plan, they would say, come back to us and say, City of Kingston, what are you doing? And City of Kingston, here are the minister's modifications relative to changing your plan so that the numbers line up with what your plan is showing that you need over the 25 years. So there is a track record of doing that. Certainly not something that the minister's office likes to do, but they will ensure that the municipality is a plan that meets Ontario planning legislation.
2: Thank you. And I just want to reiterate, I think Councillor Stephen said and I said earlier, it's not a question of if the urban boundary expands, it's who decides. City Council or the provincial government? We've had so much power taken away from us from planning and development. Just a word of advice to the next council, keep the decision local. Thank you.
0: Now that the decision has been deferred, Kingston Climate Justice Coalition is looking forward to the release of the new timeline.
4: We're looking and waiting now for the city to release a new timeline and tell us what public engagement milestones are ahead. The motion that was passed deferred the decision.

0: Listeners, visit climatecoalition.ca. That's our website. That's where you can find the petition. We have essentially won what we were asking for with that petition. So our real next step is going to be to continue to focus attention on this issue and try to build up our volunteer capacity so that we can make this an election issue. This is an election year. In October, Kingstonians will go to the polls and select the next city council and mayor. And so if listeners are activated around this issue, our real focus now is to get more volunteers and to work on unpacking this complex document and this complex decision that is the official plan and the natural heritage study and the associated plans, unpacking that for the public, educating the public about what's in there and what we're asking for, and trying to engage in good faith with the city about making real improvements. So you can follow us on Instagram at Climate Coalition YGK. You can also find us on Facebook or check out our website, climatecoalition.ca. And we're going to be having our next monthly meeting on Thursday, June 11th at 7 p.m. So you'll find the Zoom link for that on our website and social media channels. We think this is a really important issue. It's a 25-year decision for Kingston. And we are fighting for a city that keeps building inwards instead of sprawling outwards. We want to build smart. We want to protect nature. And we want to respect taxpayers. So we think it's a clear choice. And we reject the idea that urban sprawl is inevitable.
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2: This is Jesse Bell with your CFRC Power Play Sports Report. And today we're going to be focusing on two upcoming championship series in the professional ranks, one in the NBA and the other in the NHL. Let's start with the NBA, as Victor Wembanyama and the San Antonio Spurs managed to close out the defending champion Oklahoma City Thunder 111-103 on the road to clinch that Game 7 victory and move on to the NBA Finals. Wembanyama had 22 points, 7 rebounds, 2 assists, and a block, and his great defensive efforts were aided by Julian Champagny, who put up an efficient 20 points, going 6 for 11 from the field, all 6 of his makes from the 3-point line, shooting a scorching 60% from behind the arc. Shai Gilgeous-Alexander had his best game of the series, putting up 35 points on 12 for 21 shooting, but ultimately, it was all for naught, as the San Antonio Spurs, who just 3 years prior were a lottery team, have now made their way back to the NBA Finals for the first time without Greg Popovich as their head coach. The New York Knicks await them in the NBA Finals. The Knicks swept the Cleveland Cavaliers in the Eastern Conference Finals and actually have won 12 consecutive playoff games, one of the best playoff runs in history. They would need to pick up 4 more wins to lift the Larry O'Brien Trophy for the first time in nearly 60 years. Game 1 of the NBA Finals will tip off in San Antonio on Wednesday, June 3rd at 8:30 p.m. The NHL Stanley Cup final matchup is set. It will be the Vegas Golden Knights representing the Western Conference, taking on the Carolina Hurricanes coming out of the East. After a hot and cold regular season, Vegas raised eyebrows when they fired their head coach and replaced him with John Tortorella with just 8 games remaining on the regular season slate. It seemed to light a fire under this team as they have bulldozed their way to the Stanley Cup final. They picked up a 4-2 series victory over Utah in round 1, a 4-2 series victory over Anaheim in round 2, and most impressively, a 4-0 sweep over the NHL's top seed, President's Trophy winning Colorado Avalanche to advance to the Stanley Cup Finals. They will face a Carolina Hurricanes team that looks to be one of the best playoff teams in a generation. They swept the Senators in round 1, they swept the Flyers in round 2, and they had a gentleman's sweep of the Montreal Canadiens in the Eastern Conference Finals. After dropping game 1, they surged back into contention, winning multiple games in overtime before clinching the series with a definitive 6-1 victory. Vegas is led in part by former Toronto Maple Leafs player Mitch Marner, who has had a strong playoff campaign, while Carolina is backstopped by another former Leaf, goaltender Frederick Anderson. This should be a fantastic, physical, and fast-paced series, and puck drops in Game 1 on Tuesday, June 2nd at 8 p.m. in Raleigh, North Carolina.

That is a wrap on your sports report. Coming up next, I have your Environment Canada weather report and City of Kingston traffic report for the Kingston region.

0: is your Environment Canada weather report for the Kingston region. We begin with Monday, June 1st. A strong start to the month of June here in the city of Kingston. 20 degrees was your high, dropping down to 10 overnight. Tuesday, June 2nd, another 20 degree day in the forecast, this time with a mix of sun and cloud, dropping down to 10 overnight once more. Wednesday, June 3rd, 23 degrees is your high with a mix of sun and cloud, dropping down to 11 overnight. And then starting on Thursday, June 4th, we get a run of warm weather here early in the month. 26 is your high for June 4th with a mix of sun and cloud, feeling closer to 28 out in the sun, so it's going to be toasty. Friday, June 5th, another 26 degree day, but with a 40% chance of precipitation, dropping down to 15 overnight. And starting off the first weekend in June, we have got a 26 degree day on Saturday, June 6th, with a mix of sun and cloud, cooling off ever so slightly Sunday, June 7th, with a 23 degree high and a 40% chance of precipitation. But the start of next week, Monday, June 8th, is going to be gorgeous, 25 and sunny here in the city of Kingston. This is your City of Kingston traffic report for the week. On Bath Road between Sir John A. Macdonald Boulevard and Portsmouth Avenue, expect delays as crews continue installing intersection pedestrian signals. Over on King Street West from Country Club Drive to Front Road, expect delays as Utilities Kingston work has reduced traffic to one lane in each direction. Watch for lane shifts, reduced speeds, and shared lane signage. Bear in mind that Cranbrook Street from Days Road to Lakeview Avenue is closed every school day in the morning from 8:40 to 9:20 a.m. and 3:20 p.m. to 3:50 p.m. in the afternoons as part of the School Streets program, restricting access during school drop-off and pickup times. Wright Crescent remains closed between Palace Road and Kingsland Crescent for roadway repairs and safety improvements. Construction continues on Princess Street from Frontenac to Division as part of a major reconstruction project, and long-term closures remain in place on Aberdeen Street between Johnson and William and Berry Street at Queen. Also worth noting that Sydenham Street is closed to through traffic between Princess Street and Queen Street for the Sydenham Street community space. On-street parking on Sydenham Street remains available. And lastly, Public Services and Procurement Canada wishes to advise the public that the LaSalle Causeway will be fully closed to vehicles, cyclists, and pedestrians to allow for the temporary opening of the main marine navigation channel on June 7th. Coming up next is Genevieve Hinch with CFRC's concert and events calendar for the week.
1: 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I'm CFRC's Community News and Arts Coordinator, Jenny, and this is your weekly events and concerts calendar. Whether you're looking for live music, local markets, trivia nights, theater, workshops, or just something fun to do around the city, there's plenty happening in Kingston this week. Let's get into it. Starting off with Monday, Calvin Park Branch is hosting Stories in the Garden from 10:30 to 11 a.m., while the Central Branch Library has Craft and Create running from 6 to 7:30 p.m. Jazz fans can head over to the RCHA Club for the Jazz Society Jam from 4:30 to 6:30, and later that evening, the Morning Doves perform at Musiki Cafe from 8 to 11 p.m. Trivia also returns to Something in the Water Brewing Company from 8 to 10 p.m. Tuesday brings a mix of community events and live music. The Kingston Youth Climate Council is hosting a toxic trivia party at the Central Branch Library from 5:30 to 7 p.m., while Daff Brewing hosts Euchre Night from 7 to 9. Live music includes Eric Urin and Megan Ballone performing at the Cove Inn. Musiki Cafe's weekly open mic night is Tuesday as well. On Wednesday, Thrives 365 is hosting Bird Life on Campus, a walk to notice nature at Miller Hall from 11 a.m. to noon. Later on, both Something in the Water Brewing Company and the Royal Canadian Legion are hosting board game nights starting at 5 and 6 p.m. Daff Brewing and La Vida Bistro also have trivia and euchre running throughout the evening.

0: If you're looking for live music, Bobby Cameron performs at the Bank Gastro Bar, while Glenn Jones, Liam Grant, and Jack Pine take over Something Else Records from 4 to 6 p.m. The Grad Club also hosts an open stage drag show beginning at 8 p.m. Thursday keeps things busy with the Kingston Public Market running all day in Springer Market Square from 8:30 a.m. to 5 p.m. The Tet Center is hosting both a needle felted landscape workshop and make a robot butterfly workshop in the evening. If comedy is more your thing, Daft Brewing has a stand-up comedy night from 8 to 11 p.m. Live music includes Clear Breeze at Hotel Wolf Island, Lotus White performing at Monte's as part of the sit-down series, and Sam Coons alongside Lankis Pell at the RCHA Club. Theater lovers can also check out Very Heaven at Domino Theater starting at 7:30. Friday is packed with concerts and nightlife around the city. The Tet Center hosts their quick and cute scrapbook and card classes from 6 to 8:45 p.m., while Dream, the greatest show, takes over the Kingston Grand Theater at 7 p.m. Live music includes Gershwin, Porter & Me, featuring Angela, Verbrugge, and Ray Gallen at Hotel Wolf Island, Lucas Oak at the Loaf & Ale Pub, and Celtic Kitchen Party at the Turnanog later in the evening. Trivia returns to Wild Wing Kingston, while karaoke takes over both the Buckle and Daft Brewing starting at 9 p.m. Heading into Saturday, Earthfest takes over Confederation Park from 10 a.m. to 4 p.m., while the Kingston Public Market returns to Springer Market Square, and the Tet Center is also hosting Be the Ark, singing the collective action from 2 to 4:30 p.m. Live music highlights Big Mo 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If you're looking for something interactive, line dancing returns to the Buckle from 7 to 8 p.m. While the Tech Gallery hosts Collage Club, crafting to create community from 2 to 5 p.m. Live music includes Eric Urin and Megan Blone returning to the Cove Inn, while the Cantabile Choirs of Kingston and the Kingston Symphony Orchestra perform Sunrise Mass at the Isabel Bader Center. Karaoke also returns to the Merchant Tap House at 9 p.m. That's your weekly events and concerts calendar for June 1st through the 7th. For more information on any of these events, visit the CFRC website and keep it locked right here on CFRC 101.9 FM.
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3: Good day. 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I'm Stefan Christoph. Thanks for tuning in. This is edition 319. And on the broadcast this week, I'm going to be sharing a conversation that I had with an organizer of the Bank Block Tenants Union in Ottawa. This is an exchange with Eric Roberts. I wanted to have a moment to hear directly from a tenant union organizer within the context of an urban environment in Canada where people have been fighting collectively for tenant rights. There's an upswing in tenant union organizing around different cities in Quebec, in Canada, and beyond. And I think this is an important window into the specifics of a fight against a series of evictions in the Bank Block, which is located in downtown Ottawa. And through that, understand the mechanisms and organizing process around tenant unions more generally. This is a case study or an example that we hear about, but I think it brings up some larger questions and reflections about tenant union organizing today. So here's my conversation.

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1: The reality is that in all major population centers in Canada and cities, people are being squeezed, working people, low-income people, many communities, newly arrived folks, immigrant, refugee communities. And often the media narrative around this kind of paints it as this invisible force that's kind of just happening. You know, things are getting more expensive, rents are going up, and there's no sort of organization or sort of organizational process that's allowing this to happen. Obviously, there is, if we're talking about municipal powers and decision making, or also economic policies on a broader level. And so there's also people who are responding to this, and tenant unions have been really getting organized in the last few years in different communities across, you know, cities like Ottawa and Toronto, Montreal, Vancouver, Regina, Winnipeg. And Eric, you have been part of a very particular tenant organizing process in Ottawa. Maybe you could just introduce yourself and talk about how some of these larger questions are impacting Ottawa as a city, and then just also just briefly introduce us to the tenant union that you've been part of. Thank you so much.
2: Yeah, sure. My name is Eric, and I live in the west end of Ottawa, following the displacement of our block, which happened over the course of this fall. A few of us ended up staying in the neighborhood, and a few of us didn't. And prior to that, I lived downtown in Ottawa for at least 20 years. And so I got to see the neighborhood changing quite a bit over that time. And I would say that overall now, it's much more difficult for people to afford housing. For working people who are, reliant on basically wages, it's not easy now because the prices of rent have skyrocketed. So that has caused a lot of people to no longer live downtown, but also to change living arrangements. And there's, maybe living with more other people. And then there's a whole lot of forced displacement that has happened. People being evicted basically in order to be able to rent those units out for much more to someone else.
1: Thanks so much for underlining this process, Eric, and also for sharing that it's been something that affected you directly also. You mentioned a really important point, I think, which is this reality that working people relying on wages can't afford to pay their rent. And so this, I think, is clearly part of the dynamic that's led to the really a plethora of tenant union organizing that's been happening. Maybe if you could just talk a bit about that connection between this very sort of baseline fact, which I think still has largely not been acknowledged fully by mainstream political discourse, of working people not being able to afford basic things like rent.
2: One thing I can say about that is that on our block, when it came to the point that we were given notice that that there was a development plan for the block that included demolition and eviction, it wasn't difficult to connect with people over the idea that this would be like a very difficult situation for all of us. Like pretty much everybody on the block would see it as kind of a crisis for us. And so in order, For us to start talking to each other and to begin to act collectively, it in some ways it was natural because, like, the conditions and the potential for our conditions to change was so, the change would be so drastic from what we had on that block, that it was, like, the conversations, even the very initial conversations when we didn't know each other too well were it was not difficult. So that's something I always remember. And I know there's a lot of buildings that are also under attack where there has been a lot more turnover over the years and decades, but on our block, a lot of people had lived there for decades. People had been there 40 years, 30, 40 years, several individuals. So that meant that, well, eviction for a household like that is like you're being pushed out into a completely different world, you know, compared to when you first occupy that space.
1: Thanks for sharing that, Eric. And I think the point that you mentioned about the organizing process being kind of smooth, or like the fact that people were facing something in common, you know, is something to underline. And thanks for mentioning that, because that probably relates to many communities in cities across Quebec and Canada where there's that common experience of people not being able to afford their rents. So I think that that brings us to the point of why tenant union organizing, right? Because I think some people could sort of, I don't know how to put it exactly, but maybe be drawn towards telling individual stories about people being evicted, right? Often there's, like, for example, CBC profiles about, you know, this particular family that's facing an eviction that's quite clearly unjust. That's quite different from a sort of narrative that thinks about collective power as tenants. So can you talk a bit about that and why that understanding of collectivity as tenants is important?
2: I would say it's important because it acknowledges that the problem is systemic, and that the I think you said earlier this system was not created by accident, and the conditions that tenants face are they are part of a system that is very profitable for, you know, a certain class of people in our cities, and I think it's a mistake to look at the conditions that tenants face as something that is because of politicians not knowing how to organize a city. I think they do know how to organize a city, and it's just the question is more that it's organized in favor of people who are not tenants, people who are owning property, people who are profiting from property on the backs of tenants.
1: Thanks for underlining that really important point. It might seem obvious, but still, I think there's a sort of understanding that the sort of political class within cities is trying to fix the situation of the housing crisis. And I think that's quite different narrative from the points that you just underlined. Can you talk about Bank Block Tenants Union and sort of, you know, maybe not all the details, but just sort of that group as a political organizing space, and why that was important for people on your particular block in Ottawa that were facing eviction?
2: Yeah, sure. I think the desire for most of the people who lived on the block was to keep their homes, and that is when I think that, like, what we found as tenants who wanted to not be mass evicted in Ottawa, like, we did not have support of politicians, because the, you know, when we tried to access those channels, the idea is that, well, you guys have done so well, so maybe you deserve a buyout, you know? And that for a lot of us was not acceptable, because it wasn't going to be protecting us as tenants for a longer term, like a long period of time. We looked at a buyout as being something that could help over a period of maybe, you know, a few months or maybe a couple of years at the most. And I think that one of the strengths of the union over the course of about 2 to 3 years that we were organizing is that there was a lot of agreement on the idea of pushing for us to be able to remain in our homes. And that sometimes the focus sometimes had to be kind of attacking the problems with the development plan, but underlying all of that, we felt like, you know, even if the plan had been better, there still wasn't really a justification for us to be displaced from our homes.
1: And so for people who are hearing this, to just sort of understand, the organizing of tenants in your particular community was around having assemblies. There, I'm sure, were some actions that took place, some community events. And I'm asking this just to sort of, for people who are hearing this and, you know, have thought about this issue, but might not have had that type of organizing experience. I know that in your particular case, Eric, with Bank Block Tenants Union, the evictions have been taking place, but still there are also other experiences in different communities in Canada where people have resisted evictions. And I'm sure that you held off a number of evictions for some time. So yeah, maybe just sort of a bit of the nuts and bolts of like how you organized in the tenant union.
2: Yeah, sure. Well, yeah, first of all, the organizing had some impact, I would say, for sure, on our situation. We were able to stay for about an extra 2 years beyond when they initially wanted us out. And so over the course of that time, there was a lot of different tactics that we got into. There were, I guess, the main theme of our work was trying to communicate with our landlords directly. And so we tried to do that in various ways, kind of escalating over the time period, because we never really, the landlords never really became forthcoming in wanting to talk to us directly as a group. And so we were initially, showing up as a group at their office, tried that a couple times, and then eventually we were in their own neighborhoods where a couple of the key investors lived, and we ended up there quite a bit. Over the final year, we were in their neighborhoods. That we found that was it seemed to be the tactic that seemed most promising to us. And it was the one where we felt like at least we could not be ignored for those moments that we were there. And

0: So that happened a lot. We did a lot of organizing around different connections that some of the investors have in the community. And, you know, that brought us to, like, the campuses and a lot of postering and flyering around the neighborhoods and stuff. And we also did a ton of door knocking in the neighborhood just to let people know what was going on with us and also to try to figure out, you know, the context for what we were experiencing, asking people about what they were experiencing in their own buildings. And we ended up making like quite a few neighborhood connections out of that work. And I would say like that work was kind of like the seeds of like a neighborhood union that does now exist in Centertown, which is the neighborhood that our block is on. And so yeah, Centertown Tenant Power is the union that exists in the neighborhood now.
1: Well, great to hear a little bit about some of the thinking and the tactics that have been important to your process. I think it's always interesting to sort of talk openly about, you know, some of the sort of hubs, sort of like organizational process hub points that people work through as in the community. Sometimes these things seem out of reach, right? I've talked to so many people here in Montreal who maybe are facing challenges around evictions, you know, community media workers, folks I've worked with at restaurants, artists, you know, many, many other contexts who maybe just aren't aware that there is a possibility to assert some sort of political power as tenants. So thanks for going over those points. Maybe I'll just ask you a little bit about your thoughts on this rise of tenant unions that has been taking place across Canada. I think it's really interesting, and it's sort of under the radar for quite a few people. So what do you think about that sort of political phenomenon, if you want to call it that?
0: I guess, like, for me, I only became aware of the proliferation of tenant union work when we had to start doing our own work on our block. And we did, early on, we did reach out to a few unions in other cities that had been on the go already for a few years so that we could get a few tips and pointers and stuff. And it seems to me that it is a reflection of like how fast conditions are changing for tenants. So, you know, when I was younger, if I had to move, like, it was no big deal. You know, you could always find another home for, you know, and you could expect to pay basically the same. Like, if it was a year or 2 or 3 years later, you would just land on your feet. And like, that just isn't the case now. You have to, as a tenant, either expect to keep paying like huge jumps in rent if you're gonna like leave a place voluntarily, and you know, if you are thinking of staying in your city where you live, you're just hoping that your building doesn't get targeted. And like, that just wasn't on the radar for, like, living in downtown Ottawa, at least like 20 years ago, it just wasn't like that at all. I can say that it's a huge change, and I think it's also like very difficult to even when you are in a place like the proportion of people's income that goes to rent now is quite a bit higher. So it's like, when people are trying to figure out how to organize their lives, I think it does make sense for all of those reasons that like housing is going to be prioritized in a way that it wasn't before. And because tenants are like on an individual basis, tenants are basically at the mercy of their landlords. And so the union is really the only way to change that. Like, there's really no other way to try to get a foothold as a tenant. So I think that's why it's happening.
1: Thanks for sharing that, Eric. Just on the last point that I sort of emerges out of some of the discussion that we've been having today, and thanks for that, is to just sort of think about the ways that financialization of housing has played such a critical role in the dynamics that you're describing. And I think that still, just on a very definition-based level of the sort of folding in of relatively publicly accessible rental units into these financialization processes where investment firms are sort of eating up portfolios that are put together based on real estate investments and companies that go in and sort of literally occupy tenant buildings, buy up these tenant buildings. I'm sure it's related to some of what you experienced directly, this financialization reality.
0: Yeah. The portfolios are getting giant, and I would say the number of units in any major city that are controlled by someone who has a giant portfolio is much larger now. So, you know, they're the ones setting prices, and that's I think the major reason for the squeeze on tenants. The idea that these are giant portfolios, I think, is very important because it allows these entities to absorb the cost of vacancy in a way that smaller entities feel pressure to keep units occupied, which has some type of stabilizing effect on rent. Whereas when you can just sit on property and maybe not even develop it, just have an empty lot, and that land value is rising no matter whether you do anything with it or not. And then if you do build some residential units on that block, you are not sweating it if your rent is above what most people can afford. And if you end up with vacancy, that's not a big concern for you.
1: Thanks for going over that point, Eric. And just to underline, one of the things that you said was these sort of investment actors playing a direct role in deciding the sort of frameworks of tenant reality in terms of what people pay for rent and sort of how that sort of folds out into huge areas of all cities in Canada. And that role of sort of the financialization process as eating accessible housing, rental housing, relatively accessible rental housing. So it's meaningful to hear both your reflections and a description a bit about your organizing process. Thanks so much, Eric, for taking the time to speak to us today. And just say again the name of the new tenant union formation that you're part of. Thank you.
0: Yes, it's Centertown Tenant Power. And I'll say also that, so that's the neighborhood we're all living in on Bank Block. Adjacent to that neighborhood, there are two other new tenant unions in the city. There is Tosh, Tenants of Sandy Hill, and also the Lowertown Tenant Union. So those are all downtown Ottawa.
1: That was a conversation with Eric Roberts, who is a community organizer involved in the Bank Block Tenant Union in Ottawa. Thanks so much for being on the program this week. This has been another edition of Free City Radio. I'm Stefan Christoph, and you can find us weekly broadcasting on CKUT 90.3 FM in Montreal on Wednesdays at 11 a.m., on CJLO 1690 a.m., also in Montreal, on Thursdays at 8 a.m., on CKUW 95.9 FM in Winnipeg on Tuesdays.

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You're tuned in to Static here at CFRC 101.9, CFRC.ca, and wherever else you listen to this show. I'm your host, Mikey, also known as DJ Third Place. The show is about 2 hours long. The show tends to go from slow to fast, sparse to dense, whatever dichotomy you'd like to present, for the most part, with some variations. We just heard Natural Wonder.

by Nick Schofield, and featuring No Cosmos, the trumpeter. That's off of his most recent Blue Hour. Nick Schofield, actually I'm not too sure, is a programmer over at SAW, S-A-W SAW Club in Ottawa. And it's based in Ottawa, so be sure to check out some more of his works. Beneath us, Cinderland by BC artists, High Plains, off of the album of the same name, Cinderland. We're gonna stay on this sort of ambient-y, electronic-y, texture-y, timbre-y lilt for the next while. I don't feel like spoiling too much of the show today. So, stick around and enjoy.

What's up, everyone? Checking in here, we'll give you the track listing and a bit of a sneak peek into what's ahead. Beneath us at the moment, Haiwan on Raider by Sandy Shamoon, Lebanese artist featuring Anthony Sahyoun and Jad Atoui. Of the album Raider. This one, let me see actually what record label it's out on. Raider. Give me a moment. It is out on Ruptured Records, also based in Beirut, Lebanon. Before that, we heard the chorus of Exiled Palestinians. That is composed by John Adams. That one, a part of an opera.

the death of Klinghoffer. Before that, we heard Semile, C-E-M-I-L-E, by Anton Friesgaard, off of Teratai Akanda. Before that, we heard Distress Signal by Shaw, off of the album Radio Silence. And before that, we heard Gastronomie. It's German. Gastronomie Betrieb. That's by the artist A Large Sheet of Muscle. The record is Dracula Completo. That's out on Trilogy Tapes. Yeah, got a couple more Canadian artists. Tanya Chakak, Everly Lux. Got a really, really mad track later in the show by Warlock, courtesy of Hoover Sound Records, and a 30-minute opus. Like, this 30-minute, like, Egyptian redlining party music. Just absolutely nuts. Shalabi nonsense. 30 minutes and change. That one is Eek, live at the Cairo High Institute, High Cinema Institute. That's out on Nashaz Phone Records. That's later in the show, though. That's my treat for the first hour to come and go. So, until then, stick around. Thanks for your ears. This one's a gritty one, so...

Señoras y señores, el Club Silencio les presenta la Llorona de Los Ángeles, Rebeca del Río.

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We just heard Llorando by Rebecca Del Rio. That, to me, was an NTS find, but to most, if you are familiar with that track, was found as part of the Mulholland Drive soundtrack, movie by David Lynch. Before that, what we heard was I'll Be Your Eyes by Ajak Kwai off of the album Red Sands. Before that, we heard Anteroom by Everly Lux off of their very recent record Talk Tales. Before that, When They Call, Tanya Tagak featuring Jean R. Martin off of their most recent Sapochiji. And before that, we heard Haiwan on Ghaider by Sandy Shamoon, Anthony Sahyoon, and Jad Atwi of the album Ghaider. And if you're just tuning in, you're listening to Static here at CFRC 101.9, CFRC.ca, and wherever else you listen to this show. It's 7 p.m. if you're listening live and local. And I have a treat for you. Oh baby, is this a heater of a track? Here we go. Here for another hour. Keep it locked.

Simba Drive. That was by Warlock on HFH. That was happy friendly hardcore, what, something like that. Give me a moment here. Hard, Fast, and Happy. Hard, Fast, and Happy. UK-based hardcore label. And then another treat. How exciting. This one. The aforementioned Cairo Madness. Head-spinningly loud. Dizzyingly fast. It's so good.

I'm going to go to the hospital.

What's up, everyone? You're tuned in to Static here at TFRC 101.9, CFRC.ca. That was the first half of the recording of Eek from Islam Shipsy, live at the Cairo High Cinema Institute. And this is part two, another 17 minutes of this absolute madness. It's so good. It's two drummers, Islam Tap-Tap, and Khaled Mando, and Islam Shipsy on the synthesizer. This was recorded live in 2011 by Alan Bishop and Ahmed Farag, and released on Nashaz Phone, Cairo-based record label. Strap in.

that's the show, everyone. Thank you for tuning in. Thank you for listening. We've got one more track. This was Minute, Hour, Day, Week, Month, Year, in brackets, The Faith's in My Chest, off of City of Caterpillar. Their self-titled record, City of Caterpillar. And before that, we heard A Heart-Filled Reaction to Dissatisfaction. Before that, we heard Too Satisfied by Mohinder, off of O Nation, You Bleed for Many

Jones, 1896. And before that, the absolute monstrous 34 minutes. Eek, that's Eslem Shipsi. Out on Ashar's phone, live at the Cairo High Cinema Institute. And to close out, Key to the Freedom by Serotonin Mist, off of Genjutsu no Kagami, Mirror of Reality. Thanks. See you next week.

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3: 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I'm CFRC's broadcast journalist, Christina Laurie, and this is your morning news brief. Starting off with some traffic updates to keep in mind if you're hitting the road this morning. Cranbrook Street between Days Road and Lakeview Avenue is closed weekdays from 8:40 to 9:20 a.m. and 3:20 to 3:50 p.m. for the School Street program at Our Lady of Lourdes Catholic School. Expect delays on King Street West between Country Club Drive and Front Road, where Utilities Kingston is installing new water and sanitary mains with traffic reduced to one lane in each direction. Drivers may also encounter delays on Bath Road between Sir John A. Macdonald Boulevard and Portsmouth Avenue, as crews install new intersection pedestrian signals. Construction continues on Johnson Street between University Avenue and Aberdeen Street for storm sewer improvements through July 30th. Motorists should expect delays on Taylor Kidd Boulevard between Coronation Boulevard and Collins Bay Road for paving and roadway improvements. Expect delays on Princess Street between Montreal and Bagot, where traffic is reduced to one lane for utility repairs. Beginning today, Highway 15 between Highway 2 and Middle Road will see delays during the day for crack sealing work through June 10th. Enclosures Aberdeen Street between Johnson and William remains closed for construction activity, while Berry Street near Queen Street is closed for work at 283 Queen. Princess Street between Frontenac and Division remains closed as part of the city's major reconstruction project. Wright Crescent between Palace Road and Kingston Crescent is closed for roadway repairs and pedestrian safety improvements. Sydenham Street is closed to through traffic between Princess and Queen for the Sydenham Street Community Space Project. Colburn Street between Barrie and Main remains closed until June 5th, and University Avenue between Johnson and Earl is also closed until June 5th for utility work. Finally, Leo Lake Road at Highway 15 will have intermittent closures between 8:30 a.m. and 2:30 p.m. through June 12th for rock excavation work. Looking to your weather report for today, we're expecting sunny skies becoming a mix of sun and cloud in the afternoon. We have a high of 24 degrees and the UV index is going to be 8 or very high. Tonight we'll have a few clouds and a low of 11. This has been your quick morning news brief. Be sure to start your day right by staying tuned for Indie Wake Up Call coming up next.

That was King Lud with Tired to kick off your Tuesday morning indie wake-up call here on CFRC 101.9 FM, CFRC.ca. And hopefully you are not tired of hearing my voice because, my goodness, it's been all over the airwaves the last couple weeks in particular. This is Jesse Bell filling in for Dean Hayden on the Tuesday morning indie wake-up call. If you like what you hear, you can check me out on the Friday morning indie wake-up call, which I'm sure you're all well aware of by now because I've done something like 108 episodes of it. Very exciting all the same. If it's your first time tuning in to my iteration of the Tuesday morning indie wake-up call, I got a lot of great music, mostly sourced from our online digital media library, with a couple of brand spanking new releases coming by way of Earshot distribution. So we got a lot of really cool stuff for you. I've got some electronica. I've got some like Latin fusion that I'm really excited to get into. I've got some like Welsh singer-songwriter type stuff. All lots of good things on the way. So without further ado, let's get back into it. This is Souled American, S-O-U-L-E-D, nice spelling, with Boom Boom, Boom Boom, here on your Tuesday morning

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1: Hello, tis I, DJ Tangent, host of CFRC's Numbers with Wings. I have good news, at least I think it is. Jesse has given me another hour, so my show will now go from 1 p.m. till 3 p.m. on Sundays. 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

welcome back. That was Confusion with Mecca off their latest album, Herida de su Muero. Prior to that, we had a bit of a throwback from Cloud Nothings with Things Are Right With You. We also heard from Animal Electricity with See the Light. We had the delightfully named Ha Ha Mart with River Chase Galleria. We had Death Crash with Somersaults, Death Lens with Monolith, and we kicked off that music block with a track from Sold American called Boom Boom. And my goodness, folks, it just feels like the summer is flying by. Hard to believe we are already into the month of June, but I guess the saying goes, time flies when you're having fun. Or in my case, time flies when you are dealing with a million small, annoying issues that are hopefully, knock on wood behind us, mostly discussing automotive issues, owning a car, stressful experience. Hear more about that on Friday's Indie Wake Up Call when I give you the whole sordid tale from start to, I can't really say finish, but hopefully finish. Coming up next, folks, we're going to hear from Nara's Room with Reseda. We're going to have another throwback courtesy of Tennis with Fields of Blue, all that and so much more. 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
2: 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See you there!

We're back. That was A Place to Bury Strangers, fittingly enough, with a high-energy track called Energy. We also heard from Alux with Brain Trust, Closeness with More Romantic, Griff Rees with Sadness Sets Me Free. We also had music from Tennis with Fields of Blue, and we kicked off that music block with Nara's Room and Reseda, which is, I think, really one of the standout tracks for this week's edition of the Tuesday morning indie wake-up call. Just wanted to pop in, give you a quick rundown, because I've got a lot of music still to come, including this next release, a brand spanking new one released last week by Elena Aaron. This is Hyper Vigilante, right here, right now on CFRC 101.9 FM and CFRC.ca.

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That was Junior Varsity with Home. Prior to that, we had The McDades with The Lily of the West. We heard from Mud, Blood, and Bone with Where's My Love. We had Lil Boots, which I just love saying that name. Lil Boots with Satellite. We also heard from the Limestone Chorus with Moments. We had a new release from David James Allen with The Moonlight Waltz. And we heard from Zoe Amba in that as well, which I just also love saying that name for possibly very different reasons than Lil Boots. Lil Boots is just fun to say. It's a nice little vocal stem. Feel free to adopt it for your own use, your own edification, your own joy. But Zoe Amba also. Do love that. Still got a lot of ground to cover here on the Tuesday morning Indie Wake Up Call. First Indie Wake Up Call for me in June. I'll have my second one coming up on June 5th, doing Tuesday and Friday, and to be honest with you, possibly more. Summer is a bit of a slow time here at the station in terms of our volunteers. We got a lot of students going on their way. We got a lot of people going on vacation. So it falls to my broad shoulders to help out where necessary. So once again, if you're sick of hearing my voice, man, oh man, you picked the wrong summer. Coming up next, we have got music from bands and artists such as Tiger Really with Some Kind of Necromancer. We'll have Laser Background with Dreamcatcher. We're going to hear from Broken Social Scene. We're going to hear from Naoki Shibahara. All that and oh so much more still to come on your Tuesday morning Indie Wake Up Call right here, right now on CFRC 101.9 FM and CFRC.ca.

That was Naoki Shinohara with 78 here on your Tuesday morning indie wake-up call. Not a lot of chatter from me today because I am still licking my wounds from what has been a devastating automotive experience. Not a crash. Honestly, I kind of wish that would explain the issues this car has had. Rather, if you buy a used car, don't buy a used car. In fact, don't buy a car, period. In fact, never buy a car again. I think we should abolish all cars. I want to go back to horse and buggy. I never want to be in a car again. I never want to see a car again. I don't even want to know cars exist. If a car is in my general vicinity, I feel like I have to, you know, square up to it. I'm going to bleat like a distressed cattle. I'm going to throw hands with the next car I see. So it's all going really well. It's all going really well. Coming up next, this is exclamation mark, exclamation mark, exclamation mark, with every little bit counts. We're going to close out with a moving panorama and dance floor. Hug or destroy your local car. That's my my closing thoughts. I hate cars. Not the movie. Okay, the second. But not the first and the third. Those are fine.

0: 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We think so too. That's why the Joe Chitlin Memorial Musical Instrument Lending Library, also known as Joe's Mill, has been lending guitars, keyboards, saxophones, and many other instruments to the Kingston community free of charge for almost 20 years. We are a registered charity, relying solely on the generosity of our community to donate their time, money, and instruments to keep this amazing service alive. 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
2: Well, hey there, everybody. It's time now for When We Wake. I'm your host, Andrew Shaver, and you've got me for just under 60 minutes. And on today's show, I've got a wake-up call. All right. My guest today is L.A.-based singer-songwriter Lucy Clearwater, whose debut full-length album is called People Not Possessions. And it's a title that tells you quite a bit about who she is before you even hear a note. Lucy started playing violin at the age of 4, and by the time she was 12, she was teaching on the instrument. My goodness! Then she started writing songs on the guitar, and she hasn't looked back. She grew up in the Bay Area, moved to LA, spent some time in Berlin, even learned enough German to write and record an entire album in the language. But at the heart of this new record of hers is something simpler. It's a belief in community, connection, and the people who shape our lives. In our chat, we get into the long road to making a debut full-length album, recording live to tape with producer Tyler Chester, writing songs about friendship, grief, and love, and one specifically about the perils of the intersection between friendship and love. Here's my chat with Lucy Clearwater.
3: There we go. Hey.
2: How are you?
3: I'm doing well. How are you?
2: I'm well. I'm very well. Nice to see you.
3: It's good to see you, too. Where are you?
2: I am in Dartmouth, Nova Scotia, so we are bi-coastal today,
3: wow.
2: Aren't we?
3: That's fun.
2: Are you on the West Coast?
3: I am. I'm in LA. Just woke up, having my morning coffee.
2: What kind of coffee you take? What's your go-to?
3: So I recently got like a Breville espresso machine,
2: sure.
3: And I'm obsessed with it.
2: Sure.
3: And I got it on Facebook Marketplace. And it was like $300, which was incredible. And it's some of the best espresso. I would say I could start my own coffee shop. It's pretty good.
2: With that coffee machine, is what you're saying.
3: Mm-hmm.
2: That's the only one you'll need, hey?
3: I think so.
2: You just need one pull.
3: Yeah. The line would get really long because it would be really slow process.
2: Maybe you want that, hey? Maybe you want people walking by being like, what's up with this place?
3: Yeah.
2: The water wouldn't be so clear. It'd be dark water, actually. Would you call it dark water coffee, Lucy Darkwater?
3: Oh, whoa. Oh my gosh, you're giving me merch ideas.
2: Okay.
3: That's actually such a good idea, yeah.
2: Maybe you just woke up, though, right?
3: Yeah, that's true. But I've been thinking it would be really cool to have, like, coffee merch. I'm always trying to think of, like, fun new ways to have DIY, like, more interesting merch ideas. Coffee would be really cool.
2: Yeah. What would

0: You do. Are you talking like coffee merch or coffee beans themselves? You'd befriend a roaster of some kind.
1: I would have to partner up with a roaster, I think, and
0: Right.
1: then, yeah.
0: And it'd be
1: Wow,
0: called Dark
1: that'd be
0: Water.
1: so fun.
0: Is this
1: Dark
0: what we're
1: water,
0: doing?
1: yeah.
0: Okay.
1: Yeah, I think you get 10%, and
0: Okay. Well, that's exciting. I was gonna ask for six, so I'm already 4 hours ahead, and actually 4 percentage points. So that's good. If I have this right, your mother started teaching you violin when you were 4 years old.
1: Yep. Yeah.
0: Wow. Do you remember your first lesson? Or, you know, do you have memories of, I mean, you clearly know how to play, you remember how to play violin,
1: Yeah.
0: but do you have memories of the lessons?
1: I don't remember my very first lesson, but I do remember my mom giving me my first violin on, it was my fourth birthday present. And
0: Wow.
1: I remember her handing it to me. It's a very vague little
0: Wow.
1: memory, but yeah. And then she taught me private lessons all through my childhood.
0: Wow.
1: And yeah.
0: And sent you a bill when you were 18. What do you owe her?
1: Oh my gosh, so much. Yeah, I don't know how I'll ever pay her back, but.
0: Yeah, sure. Sure. Wow. So you started playing classical violin at four all through your childhood. So that's like that was your first instrument, I'm imagining.
1: Yep.
0: That's where it all began. And then you started playing guitar with your dad at six. Do I have that
1: Maybe
0: right?
1: a little later, like eight,
0: Okay.
1: nine-ish. And
0: Wow.
1: I just,
0: Still so young.
1: yeah, I
0: That's
1: learned like
0: incredible.
1: maybe two chords and then did that for a couple of years until when I was like, I think in high school was when I got more really into playing guitar, and I
0: Yeah.
1: took maybe 6 months of lessons from a local teacher who worked at this like beautiful, like fine guitar shop with lots of handmade
0: Yeah.
1: guitars and beautiful instruments. So we did like finger style lessons for a while, and that's where I found my guitar, which is like still my main guitar that I play all the
0: Oh, no
1: time.
0: kidding, hey?
1: I would show up for a lesson, and it would come after school, so I didn't have an instrument with me, and he would say, "You could just pick whatever guitar you want off the wall for today's lesson." So I would just try out different guitars every time. And one day I walked in, and it was like, it just felt like it was out of a movie. There was like this one guitar, and it felt like there was like angels singing and this like light around it. It was like, ah. And I just walked towards it. The second I picked it up, I was like, I think I just need to figure out how to buy this guitar. Like, this has to be my
0: Wow.
1: guitar. And yeah, it's from a maker named Tony Yamamoto. And he recently stopped building just a couple years ago. So now
0: Oh, wow.
1: there's a limited number of these floating around there, and I feel really, really lucky
0: No
1: to have one.
0: kidding. Have you had an opportunity to meet Tony Yamamoto? Is that his name?
1: Yeah, I got to meet him. I think it was around the time when I bought the guitar. And I haven't seen him since, but yeah, I think he moved back to Japan, and
0: How did you said I had to figure out a way, as you heard the angel singing, to buy this guitar, and then you did. How did you do it?
1: I took a loan from my parents,
0: Oh,
1: and then I
0: wow.
1: paid them back
0: Your mom's like, you're gonna owe me
1: monthly.
0: several thousand dollars anyways.
1: Yeah. So they helped me out, and I paid them back every month. I forget,
0: Really?
1: it
0: They put you on a payment
1: probably.
0: plan. Good for you.
1: Yeah, it probably took a couple of years. It was a really, really pricey instrument. So,
0: Yeah.
1: yeah, that's
0: I
1: how I got my
0: imagine they
1: guitar.
0: were, game to play on that one. They're like, "Oh, she wants a handcrafted Yamamoto guitar." Sure, that makes sense.
1: I think it was partially maybe one of their ways of like teaching me about credit and like how to,
0: Oh, okay.
1: like take a loan. I feel like there were multiple aspects going on there. I was like 16, I think, when this happened, and so they were like, "This is a good time for her to learn how to figure out how to do money." I was like,
0: Yeah,
1: "Great."
0: sure. Sure.
1: But yeah, I mean, I feel really grateful. I think they really like showed me how to be independent and how to do things on my own, and they didn't just like spoon feed me
0: Yeah.
1: things. They didn't just they taught me how to work, and I actually started working when I was 12,
0: What was your first
1: teaching
0: job?
1: violin.
0: Oh, teaching, but you were, oh my God. Most kids are, I don't know, but most kids, in my mind, most kids are starting lessons around then. You're already teaching by 12.
1: Yeah, well, my grandma's neighbor wanted to learn, and I had been playing since I was four, so I thought
0: Wow.
1: I could make a little, $10, teach a little 30-minute lesson, and
0: Yeah.
1: then that just expanded until I had a whole bunch of students I would see every week. So I was It felt like having a full-time job while being in high school.
0: Or okay, like moving forward beyond there. So you taught through high school.
1: Yeah. My kind of like music studio, grew until when I was like 17, 18 at the end of high school. I think I had about 30 students on the weekdays after school. I would go home and teach all afternoon and then squeeze in a little bit of homework. And yeah, it was pretty wild, but I really just followed in my mom's footsteps with that, and that set me up pretty well to then move to LA when I was 18 and have a little bit of a kind of cushion to try to start my life off of.
0: Do you mean, a financial cushion, like money that you'd make?
1: Financial cushion, yeah.
0: Did you continue teaching when you moved to LA at 18? Mm-hmm. And you moved from the Bay Area, is that right? Like the East Bay Area? Mm-hmm. Okay.
1: Yeah.
0: And you kept teaching in LA?
1: Kept teaching, yep. And then I stopped teaching when I started getting touring opportunities and started hitting the road with my own music and realized it was just hard to keep doing both. And that was a really exciting moment for me because I had always I was looking for when's the day when I can kind of let go of that and just be a full-time artist. And
0: what was the day?
1: It was 2023, I want to say. Yeah,
0: that's the year.
1: I think, yes, that's the year. That's I don't remember the day.
0: No. But you probably remember like the thing that happened that allowed you to shift out.
1: Yeah.
0: What was it?
1: Well, it happened kind of incrementally. Like I would start going on little tours and I kind of had to just tell my students like, "Hey, I'm going to be gone for a little while." And then once that started happening too frequently, I started like cutting down on students slowly over time. So it wasn't really like one moment where it all shifted, but I will say it was probably around when I started touring with Victoria Canal. She brought me on as a support act on her tour, and I was also playing in her band, and we went all over the US, Europe, and UK. So we were out for, it was like a good chunk of the year.
0: Wow.
1: And yeah, that was kind of the point where it was like, okay, this is, I got to let go of teaching altogether.
0: Mm-hmm. So. It's still fresh, I guess. Do you miss teaching?
1: I miss some of the kids. Like I miss some of the sweet little people that I was giving lessons to, but I don't think that teaching was really my calling. It didn't really make me super happy the way that like doing music full time, the way that I do now feels so fulfilling. And I didn't get that same feeling from teaching.
0: Yeah.
1: So.
0: Yeah. I spoke with Christine Bougie on the show recently. She's an incredible guitar player and she also teaches, but she talked about a moment when she met many years ago, Bill Frisell, who was like an idol of hers, someone to whom she looked up, and they met and he recognized in her an undeniable talent and said, and this was like a real moment for her, and said like, you have the thing. If you want to do it, you have it, go do it. And then she's held on to that and has continued, and because it was such an important moment to her. And she's tried, when she has students who she identifies as having the thing or could have the thing, she really makes a point of saying it. Did anything like that ever happen to you? I'm just asking because you started playing so young and then you started teaching.
1: Yeah, I think there was something in me that just always, I feel like I honestly always knew that this was just what I was ultimately going to do. And teaching for me was always just like a means to an end. When I was like 12 years old, I entered a songwriting competition that was through like a creative writing thing at my school. And it did really well. It like won at the state level and then it got second place nationally. And I think that was something that gave me like a confidence of like, oh, I'm actually good at this. This isn't just something that I want to do. This is something that I think I have an actual chance at being able to do. And then from that point on, it was like, I just never really looked back. It was kind of, this is the thing. Started writing songs, started playing gigs, and that's just kind of always been the thing.
0: Who won that? Was it Taylor Swift? Taylor Swift won that, didn't she? She was 14.
1: I actually don't know. I don't know what it was. It was funny. It was a competition through like the PTA. It was like some national PTA thing.
0: Do you still know how to play the song? Do you ever play the song?
1: Mm-mm. No, I don't know how it goes. I haven't. Yeah, I don't remember.
0: Sure. I feel like you're being a little evasive at the moment.

0: You've written some songs since then that you're a little more fond of, hey?
1: Yes, I would say so.
0: Well, here's one of them. It's Lucy Clearwater with What's Mine. More with Lucy after this.
2: My

0: Well, that is pretty. That is Lucy Clearwater with What's Mine. Lucy is my guest on today's episode of When We Wake. Now back to our chat. The new album, your debut full length, right, is called People Not Possessions. Or is it People Aren't Possessions? It's People Not Possessions, right?
1: People Not Possessions, yeah. I think this is like a big question out there because...
0: Way to create some mystique around your album.
1: Yeah, it's with the little like not equals sign.
0: That's right.
1: In the title there. But yeah, it's People Not Possessions, which if you listen to the record, you'll hear that's one of the lyrics in the first song on the record called What's Mine. Yeah. And the line is, all my friends are people, not possessions. And I just kind of took that and made that the title. So
0: yeah, that's a beautiful song. If I have it right, when your debut EP, Feel Again, like it expanded out of that song, right? You

0: one of those. I'm thinking that might be something that I want to try for my next album. But for this one, it's really just like a combination of songs from throughout my 20s. And that's part of what I love about it is like, it just, when I like listen back to the record, it feels like I'm just kind of reflecting on my experience as a person in their 20s, traveling and living in LA. And it kind of takes you through different relationships, different just like existential topics that I've kind of grappled with, grief, like losing family members, things like that. So it's, yeah, that's sort of it. It didn't really stem from one song in particular. It was that the title ended up being something that I feel like is just a theme in my life that feels important to me. People, not possessions, just this idea that I love community, and that's a huge part of my life, like fostering community, focusing on people as opposed to things and belongings. I live a pretty modest life, and I'm super, super privileged, but I would say I'm not really like a materials person. And so people, not possessions, just kind of felt like an overall sentence that matches kind of where I'm at and what the record feels like to me. And then we kind of made the whole record really collaborative as well. So we brought in so many friends and people all over LA to come in and be part of it, play on the record, feature on the record. And that also kind of led it towards feeling like, okay, people, this record is about people. It's about friendship, connection, community.
1: Yeah. You know, when we met in New Orleans at Folk Alliance in January of this year, you were telling me about the dinners that and concerts, I guess, that you host at your place. I imagine, are you sitting in that place currently? Like it's behind you?
0: Yeah. It's just right through the door over there. We have in the living room.
1: Tell me about those and the sort of the genesis of that idea. It doesn't surprise me to hear you talk about the importance of community, having known that about you.
0: Yeah. So basically, this was maybe 2018. Or 2019, it all started from this one day when I was just feeling sad. And I don't remember what I was going through. It was a breakup or something, but I wasn't feeling very good. I texted a group chat of just a handful of my friends and said, "Hey guys, like I'm just like not feeling good. I like could use some support." And this little flock of my friends came over. There was maybe six or seven of them. They came over, they all brought me like food and just like sweet things, and then we ended up naturally just sitting around in my living room, and they each started playing me songs that they had been working on, which is just something that my friends, we love to just show each other things that we're working on in general, but it just kind of happened in this way where everybody went around and each friend played one song, and by the time it got around the circle and it got back to me, I was like feeling so much better, and I just it completely cured whatever pain I was experiencing. And we had a beautiful evening, and at the end of it we were like, we should just do this all the time. So I started hosting these events, and I would just reach out to musicians that are either friends of mine or people that I kind of look up to, admire, like people within my larger community. And I would just curate like a different group of people every time. And we started doing it roughly once a month, and it wasn't meant to be something formal. It wasn't meant to be this like structured thing, but it just kind of turned into this thing. And we started calling it the Song Share. And it's a potluck. So like the initial day when my friends came over, the whole theme is like you bring something to share and you bring a song. So somebody brings, you know, a salad that they made or some pasta or whatever. And then we eat and have a drink, and we all sit around in the living room and everyone plays a tune. And it just really turned into this like big, beautiful thing. And it's led to so many incredible connections and new friendships for me. And I love watching my friends meet each other, people who I didn't know already know each other, or people who I'm surprised haven't met in LA yet. And it's become pretty international. I found a friend who is hosting a very similar event in London, and we decided to kind of try to bridge our communities. So we put it under one umbrella. We started a big group chat and made it so that anyone who's part of that scene in London can then come to the LA ones, and everyone in LA can go to the London ones.
1: Excellent. And
0: it's in Berlin as well. It's in Copenhagen. It's kind of, I'm like finding these communities everywhere, and then they kind of already exist, and then just trying to like bridge the gap and combine them so that when our friends are all traveling, we can like be part of that in other places.
1: So when you say that you're

0: You're bridging these two community or multiple communities between Berlin, Copenhagen, London, and LA, and elsewhere. Do you already know the people, or in Berlin or Copenhagen, or you've sought them out, or they've sought you out, or you've been connected somehow?
1: Yeah, like I would know like one or two people that I like hear about is doing something similar, and then or somebody reaches out to me on Instagram and says, uh-huh. "Hey, there's this like I just went to this event and it reminded me of the thing that I went to at your house one time. Like this is so cool." And then they'll introduce me to whoever's hosting, and then yeah, it's just kind of like this big spider web is just kind of expanded.
0: That's lovely. Have you been yourself to the one in London, Berlin, Copenhagen?
1: I've been to the one in London. I haven't been to the one in Copenhagen. That the one in Copenhagen was started by a friend of mine who attended one in LA, and then he was just like, this is so cool, I want to start hosting this, like can you kind of show me the ropes? And then I just kind of showed him what my system is and how I run it, and he started doing the same thing. And the Berlin one, I actually was living in Berlin on and off from 2022 through 2024. I was kind of splitting my time. I'd do about half the year in Berlin, half the year in LA. And so while I was there, and the song share was already kind of up and running in LA, I had a friend take over and host a couple song shares while I was out of town. And when I was in Berlin, I started hosting the same thing there.
0: So. Oh, and then handed it off to someone, basically.
1: Yeah.
0: That's cool. Yeah. Now, what took you to Berlin? Because you learned how to speak German, and not only that, but then you started writing songs in German and then recorded an album in German?
1: Yeah. So this was in 2018, I did a little DIY tour, took a backpack and a guitar, and I traveled all over Europe and just played little house concerts and open mics and stuff like that. And just took trains everywhere and a little solo trip. And I, out of everywhere that I went, when I was in Berlin in particular, I just met a lot of really cool people, felt really welcomed, and met a lot of music community there, and sort of got this idea in my head of like, maybe one day I'll like live in Berlin. And I went back a year later. Oh, actually, I should say it was 2017 was the first time. Then 2018, I went back to Germany, deepened relationships with people that I had met there, and then came back to LA and really had this idea that I wanted to live there. But I knew I needed to like give LA some more time and build something that would be strong enough that I could like leave and come back and still feel like I had something here. So I was like, I'm going to put in a strong 5 years in LA before I think about leaving. And I did. And then in 2020, when everything locked down, I really wanted to go to Germany that year, and then I couldn't. And so instead I was like, I guess I'll just fill all this new free time stuck at home during lockdown with learning German on Duolingo.
0: Okay, so that's how you did it.
1: Wow. That was it, yeah. Yeah, so I would just wake up every morning and make my coffee, sit on the couch, and do Duolingo for an hour or two, pretty much every day throughout the entire pandemic.
0: Good for you.
1: And so that was how I learned German.
0: And then you became, like, by the time you got to Germany in 2022 or whatever it was, a year and a half, 2 years later, you were able to, like, you were fluent?
1: I wouldn't say I'm completely fluent, but I got close enough that I could really enjoy it and have fun conversations.
0: I guess that's my question. Yeah, it's not about technicalities. It's like you enjoyed your life.
1: Yeah, it was really fun. And you know, so many people speak English there. So I had to kind of like try to convince friends that I was making to like try to talk to me in German. But it was really, really fun. And then I had some touring opportunities over there, met so many incredible musicians, and had these German songs that I had written and recorded in 2020 or 2021, I think was when I recorded them.
0: Oh, so you wrote the songs before you went, I cut you off there. You were learning German in pandemic year
1: LA,
0: one. You were learning how to speak German in LA on Duolingo. Mm-hmm. And then when did you start writing songs?
1: I started writing them like kind of, I don't know, maybe 8 or 9 months in. So, and then I went and I stayed at a little cabin, and this was my little Bon Iver moment. And I like went into a cabin in the woods and brought a microphone and a small interface and was there for about 2 months and just recorded all my German songs and captured like the sound of the rain on the roof and just like went out and got field recordings when I was on hikes, and just it's very like nature-y sounding, the production on the record, and just produced the whole thing myself. Had a couple friends like play drums or bass on it, and then took that to Germany, and it was so fun.
0: You can hear the rain on the roof on this track. From her 2023 Augenlieder, this is my guest on today's episode of When We Wake, Lucy Clearwater with Antwoorden. More of my chat with Lucy after this.

0: From her 2023 German language release, Augenlieder, that is Lucy Clearwater with Antwoorden. Now back to my chat with Lucy. I'm fascinated by this. I mean, I speak French. I've recorded in French. I've translated songs I've written in English into French and recorded those. But I've never written a song start to finish in French. And that's how you wrote these. You wrote them in German.
1: I wrote them in German. Yeah. I had to use Google Translate a couple times, like to try to figure out how to say things or to find like synonyms for words that would then maybe lead to a better rhyme. So that was interesting because it was really hard to figure out how to rhyme in German because my vocabulary just wasn't vast enough to think of, you know, in English, like I can think of so many different ways to say the same exact thing. And so you have options to find things that can rhyme. But in German, I just was really limited with my knowledge. So I had to look things up a few times. One thing that it really taught me was that I think I had been writing and operating in a way where I felt like I needed to rhyme a lot more than I think is actually necessary in music.
0: Right.
1: Sometimes it's really beautiful to just say exactly what you mean and not care if it rhymes. And that can lead to a much more powerful song. So that it actually influenced my writing in English because I learned a lot from trying to write in another language that I now apply to when I'm writing in English. And really the biggest takeaway was like, just say exactly what you mean. Like sometimes you don't have to try to be poetic or say things in some like mystical way. Sometimes maybe just like exactly the thing might be the most powerful way to get the point across.
0: And
1: I'm trying to do that a lot more now with my current songwriting. And I feel like you can hear that quite a bit in the record.
0: Can you give an example, like from People Not Possession?
1: Yeah, I would say, I mean, gosh, so much of it to me just feels really direct. Reconciliations, for example, this is a song I wrote about my grandfather who passed away. And like the opening line of the song is just, it wasn't always easy loving you. And it's just like, I could try to paint some picture and be ethereal and all this stuff, but I felt like I actually just wanted to say exactly the kind of hard

0: truth of it. And I feel like that led to this song feeling like super emotional and impactful. There's so many different ways you can go to like getting at the emotional moment. I think this is just one of them. I love other styles of songwriting as well, but yeah, it wasn't always easy loving you, even though you built the family that I was born into. It wasn't always easy loving you, but you gave the gift of music, something I'll never lose. Just kind of saying it, exactly what the thing is.
1: I mean, it sounds like dialogue, you know, and when sung, when accompanied with music, and it's rendered into this really lovely poetry for sure.
0: Another fun one that I like in here is in the song Almost, I say, I saw you're back in town. Are you sitting in your flat with your coasters and your fake house plants? And I just thought it's like, yeah, like that's exactly what I thought. That's exactly what I was feeling and picturing. And I'll just say it just like that. So.
1: That song really hit me. I can't think. I mean, you've got the lyrics right there. There's something about your turn of phrase with the word almost, right? With the title,
0: Yeah,
1: there's
0: the
1: something
0: chorus.
1: that,
0: Yeah, it's, I don't miss you so much when you're far away. I miss you when you're close, because when you're gone, I couldn't have you anyway. But when you're near, I could almost.
1: Get out of here with that. That's so gorgeous.
0: Thank you. Thanks. Yeah, I mean, it felt true to me at the time. It was just like, this was when I was splitting time, living part time in LA, part time in Berlin, and there was somebody that I really liked, and whenever I was in LA, it was kind of out of sight, out of mind, and it didn't really like eat away at me or anything. I was very present in LA, and then I would go to Berlin and was living just right down the street from this guy, and if he wasn't hitting me up, I was like, oh my God, I miss him. But I never felt that when we were far away from each other. If there's so many songs that are about like just missing someone when they're far. And this actually just felt the opposite to me. I was like, when I'm far away, I actually don't feel your presence that much. And I don't mind. But I thought it was kind of a different take on that. And I hope that is like a sentiment that some people can resonate with or connect with.
1: I connect with it. Resonates with me, Lucy. Here's the tracking question. This is my guest on today's episode, Lucy Clearwater, with Almost.

0: From her debut full-length album, People Not Possessions, that is Lucy Clearwater with Almost on When We Wake. Now back to the conclusion of my chat with Lucy.
1: But I'm really excited about this record. I feel really, really proud of it. And it was just so cool to get to make a full-length record. We did a lot of it live to tape. The producer is Tyler Chester, who I had been a fan of his work for such a long time, and just really, really look up to all the records that he's made. So I felt so excited to get to work with him. And then everybody else, all the people who contributed to the record, it just felt like a total dream come true.
0: So big shift coming into the People Not Possessions.
1: Yeah,
0: bringing in a producer, bringing in a band.
1: Yeah, the last time I had worked with a formal producer was on my first EP, Feel Again, with Justin Glasgow, and then I went and did three EPs on my own. It was Augenlieder, Casual, and April, and that was all just me in my room, just recording those, doing it really. Yeah, just kind of DIY bedroom recording vibes. And then that's why I was like really excited to kind of felt like it was just time to step back into working with somebody and having kind of a bigger experience that was expanding outside of my bedroom. So.
0: Right. Okay. And were they all recorded in, there were songs that spanned years of your life, but were they all recorded in the same session, this album?
1: For People Not Possessions?
0: Yeah.
1: Yeah, we started recording in December 2024, and then it went through until I think we finished recording in May 2025. So it was about a 6 month period there, and we were supposed to get the bulk of it done in January, and then the huge fires happened in LA. January 7th, I think that was. And so that really put a little wrench in the middle of the process. And so, because everybody started leaving town and a lot of friends were, you know, evacuating, our houses were burning down. It was this like whole huge thing. And so we took a pause for that. Then we got back in for a few more days, took another pause, and we just kind of kept going back and forth. But we did record it all in the same room. It was at Bell Choir Studios, which is where Tyler works out of. It's his spot. And we brought in kind of a core group of musicians to be the foundation for the record. And they didn't hear any of the songs before we got into the studio.
0: Magic.
1: And I showed up and Tyler was like, okay, so show the guys the song and then we'll record.
0: Wow.
1: And then he would sneakily be recording while I was just like showing them the song, and I didn't even know that that was actually a take, because I just figured, well, the guys don't know the song, so like I better just show it to them and then we'll start recording. But Tyler would be recording already, and some of those takes made it onto the record.
0: And they just started playing along with you?
1: Yeah, they would just sort of like start playing as they're learning and hearing it and following my changes. And, you know, these guys are so good. They can sort of predict a little bit where it's going to go or what's going to happen next. And then you get these really magical moments because they play things that they maybe wouldn't play if they like knew the song in a really crystallized way.
0: Can you think of a moment on the album? Like one of the songs that happened that way?
1: Yeah, it was certainly... What's Mine is one of them. I think part of that is, or maybe the whole thing is a first take. It's first or second take on What's Mine. Same thing with Elephant Monster. That was a really, really early take. It mostly was like the early take. Something that I learned through the

0: process of recording this way was that, like, kind of after take three or four, it doesn't really get better. You start to kind of lose this like special magic that's in there on just those first couple takes. And so what's really important and is like for me as an artist, being really prepared going in so that my first couple performances can be strong, because we know that we're going to get the most magic from the band on those early takes. Yeah, it was super cool. It was really exciting. It was a whole new way of recording for me. And I, now that I've experienced that, I kind of just want to do more of that. It's hard to imagine going back to like building a track, one instrument at a time and like layering.
1: And you're not playing to a click, obviously, if you're just playing, showing the band, and then that's on the album.
0: So, yep. Yeah. And I loved that. I think I don't want to do things to click anymore. No. I'm done with click.
1: Get it. Yeah. It makes the techno remix a little harder, but you know.
0: Totally. Yeah. Well, we'll see. No one has hit me up yet asking to do a remix, so we'll see. Yet.
1: It's a fresh baby.
0: Yes.
1: You know, give it some time.
0: Yeah.
1: I think we'll go out on the song that ends the album. I saw you play this in the hotel room in New Orleans. You played Love a Friend.
0: Yeah.
1: As I recall, I think you played What's Mine, you played Love a Friend, and I don't recall the others, but basically the two songs that bookmark it, What's Mine opens and Love a Friend closes. Tell me about Love a Friend.
0: Yeah, Love a Friend was actually written, this is the most recently written song on the record. I wrote it while we were already in the recording process of the album. So I must have written this like early 2025, probably January or so. And we didn't have a totally crystallized like these will be the songs on the record. We were just starting to record the ones that we knew were certainly going to be there, and there was a little bit of wiggle room for like, okay, well, if we come up with something else, like maybe something we'll squeeze in here. And so this song, I wrote it and pretty much immediately was like, this has to be on the record. It was, I mean, I'm always most obsessed with the most current thing that I've written.
1: Well, as we should be, don't you think?
0: Yeah, it feels the most like current and relatable for myself, is whatever I'm going through. And so I wrote this one, and it has the track right before it, Moments Before I, which is actually a separate track, is part of the same song in my mind. It's through composed, so it's this little instrumental piece that connects seamlessly into Love a Friend. So when I play it live, I always play it with that interlude as the beginning of the song. And yeah, it's a kind of like a classical inspired moment, and then it switches into Love a Friend, which is just about kind of the fear and anticipation that happens when you're starting to feel deeply for somebody that you really care about. So in this context, it was someone who I was really close friends with, and I was starting to have a big, big, big crush, and kind of the hesitation and the fear of like, what's going to happen? Should something happen? Do we cross the line? Do we not cross the line? Is this going to put our friendship at risk? Like all of that, but also the joy of just the feeling of that, like the excitement. It's a very beautiful thing to experience, even though it's like very heightened and a little scary. It's like such a privilege to even just experience that on its own, even if it never does reach something else or progress farther, just having that experience is really beautiful. So that's what the song is about. I wanted it to feel really delicate and fragile and like it could easily just break apart. So we recorded it really minimally. It's just guitar, vocal. It was just a live take of me just playing it and singing it at the same time. And then we added in Will Grafe on playing a little second guitar part on top of that. And my friend Monica Martin came in and sang some harmonies on it. And this one, Tyler, the producer, and I had some disagreement on this one about which take was the right one. I felt like this take, when I first did it, I was like, it just feel like I don't love my vocal performance. It feels like my voice is breaking in a few places. It did, like, I don't think I sang it like beautifully enough. And he was like, he was so confident this was the take. He was like, no, like, that's definitely the one. And I was like, what the hell, Tyler? Like, no, like, I don't like how I sound on this one. And he really like stood his ground. And he was like, you know what? Like, take a break, take a step away from the song, wait a couple weeks, and then re-listen to it and tell me what you think. And I was so stubborn, and I was like, I'm sure you're wrong. You're gonna be wrong. And then I went and I took a break and I listened back to it and was like, oh my God, Tyler was so right. Like, this is the take. Wow. Which was a really interesting experience for me. I've never had that
1: before. What changed?
0: I think I just was too, when you're in it and when you're recording, you can just be, you can kind of, you don't have like objective view on anything. You kind of are inside of it too much that you lose, you just don't see it. And Tyler was picking up on some raw emotional like vulnerability that was in that take, and I was feeling so vulnerable that I felt insecure. Sure. And I didn't love that take because the performance itself was so vulnerable, and then within vulnerability there's a bit of insecurity that I think kind of goes, just lives alongside vulnerability, and within that it seeped into how I actually felt about the recording, not just the delivery of the song, which has been an interesting like spiritual thing for me to just see how a lot of times the songs are then really like creating the feeling that I have. It's like, what came first, the chicken or the egg? It's been really interesting. It's like, is the song, do I feel like the song is vulnerable because that's what the song's about, or am I now feeling vulnerable as a result of having sang the song? And I don't know. It's been interesting.
1: What happened, if I may be so bold to ask, with the friend?
0: Well, it ended up being unfortunately a self-fulfilling prophecy, which is funny. There's a lyric in the song that says, "Wanting is a self-fulfilling habit." But what happened was exactly what the song predicted, which the last line of the song is lose a friend, even though the title is love a friend. It's to either, all that it would take is just a second to either find a lover or lose a friend. And it really just played itself out. I fell in love. We crossed the line. We had a relationship, and it resulted in a loss of pretty much everything, unfortunately. But it's just interesting how the song kind of, I almost feel like, did the song like call this all into being? Yeah. Or was there a part of me that knew, and then writing the song was actually just a way of kind of exploring that in song form? Sometimes it's easier to explore things in song than it is to like really face them in your life. I think a lot of artists experience that. So yeah, it was a pretty sad ending there, but I got this beautiful song out of it that will live with me and hopefully with other people that enjoy it for forever. So
1: sad ending to that friendship and that relationship, but a really beautiful ending to the album.
0: Yes, exactly. Yeah.
1: Lucy, it's so great to chat, to catch up. Congratulations on the release of a really beautiful album.
0: Thanks. It's so lovely chatting with you, and I'm excited to listen to more of your podcast and check this all out. Yeah, this has been a lot of fun. You ask wonderful questions.

0: Holy, that is pretty. My goodness. That was Lucy Clearwater with the track that ends her new album, People Not Possessions, with Love a Friend. And that's the track that brings today's episode of When We Wake to its thrilling conclusion. Big, big thanks to my guest, Lucy Clearwater, at Lucy Clearwater on Instagram, lucyclearwater.com. It's got all the info you need to find out where she's going to be playing live, what's going on in her life. I can say that she's hitting the road in a big way for the month of June on the west coast of the U.S. if you're looking for a road trip. I'm at The Andrew Shaver. Our theme song is Got You by my pal and yours, Noah Reed. Thanks for listening.
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7: You know what I like to say? When there's no room in the news, there's always space for space. Recent studies in orbital mechanics have provided us with a shortcut to Mars. The round trip, which until now would require 7 to 10 months of "Are we there yet?" could be shortened to just 33 to 56 days utilizing a new route. The science even predicts the perfect time to go would be 2031, considering planetary alignment and the orbit of asteroid 2001 CA21. This space rock transits in a unique trajectory, which, if a spacecraft followed, would shave months off the voyage. The catch? Astronauts would be traveling 20 kilometers per second when they would reach the red planet, and we don't yet have the braking power or the thermal shielding to accomplish it. You know what they say, if you can't stop, don't start. Not so fast, says 19-year-old Egyptian physicist Aisha Mustafa. She's come up with an experimental concept for a propulsion system that doesn't require heavy chemical rockets, but instead would generate motion using electromagnetic interactions. What's inspiring here is that our journey to the stars might already be taking seed in a new generation of imaginative minds. And in the immediate future, NASA wants to go deeper into Uranus. Don't blame me for that, groaner. It was ripped from the headlines. When it comes to our seventh planet, the jokes tend to write themselves. That journey is set for 2030 and will take 13 years. The mission is called the Uranus Orbiter End Probe. Again, not my fault. The aforementioned probe would dive right into the planet's atmosphere while the orbiter would study the ice giant and its moons in detail. Cool, huh? As I said, there's always space for space. I'm Cal Coat. Apparently, there's always room for Jell-O as well. But I digress. Oh, did you pick the right hour to tune in? Pay dirt this week with new releases, starting with a brand new compilation from Brazil Calling, Volume 25. Here's a shot of experimental Brazilian post-punk from Cidade Dormitorio Angrisa. Your first taste of Trailers do Futuro from World Beat Canada Radio.

Colombian trio Balthus return with another sweet psych instrumental. That's Eternal Flow. Before that, Cidade Dormitorio en Grisa with Trailers do Futuro from Brazil Calling, Volume 25. Vancouver's Coco Jaffro are back with a Wish for the World. It's a new single of Afro-Latin soul called Come Together. Here's our debut on World Beat Canada Radio.

And Vancouver's N Karma make the connection between Bollywood North, Surrey, to London. That's their new single. A new Palestinian protest song from Jamila and the Other Heroes is straight ahead. This is World Beat Canada Radio.

really digging the new album Zagate by Souad Massi, the Algerian Berber artist. And we heard C'est Heure de Matin, or 6 o'clock in the morning. Before that, Jamila and the Other Heroes with Hajarna, or Our Stones.

the last weapons of choice for Palestinians. They're a Berlin-based band. Here is Zafarancho with Mano Negra from their new album, which the Colombian rockers locked down in the studio for a month to make. It's another debut just for you from World Beat Gander Radio.

brand new twang guitar from Gitkin. That's Brian Jay and his fifth album, Where the South Winds Wail. That's inspired by his visit to New Orleans. Time for your touch of the familiar. It's a familiar Bacharach and David tune sung by Ella Fitzgerald and reproduced, reimagined by Defaz, who are a Heidelberg down-tempo jazz group. This Girl's in Love, your touch of the familiar from World Beat Canada Radio.

What a voice, what a voice. Ella Fitzgerald with Defaz and the reworking of This Girl's In Love. Next, it's a whole set of vocal gymnastics from Naha Svetu and Domicine, a women's vocal circle representing six countries. And Hannah Peel and Bibi Wang, Awaken the Insects. It's the latest buzz from Real World Records. This is World Beat Canada Radio. I'm Kel Cote.

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Mercury Prize winner Hannah Peel and Chinese percussionist B.B. Wang, and Awaken the Insects. A good kettle drum usually does that. More music from Marina Lima, the matriarch of Música Popular Brasileira. And something new from her latest album, Opera Grunky. It's kind of funky. This is World Beat Canada Radio. Thanks for joining me for a ride in the global side. I'm Cal Cote.

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Hode Sangala and Sunche. Before that, Marina Lima and Partiu. Thanks to music promoter and publicist Daniel Rosenberg for putting me in touch with some innovative new tango, care of Juan Sebastian Delgado and Philippe Juan Solal, who was with Gotan Project. 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

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Thanks to you for listening. Thanks to our subscribing stations. We'll take this home with more from Dust by Kirsch Calais and Kabla Beat Scientist, which he is. But our last word, I'm missing Tom Petty these days. He said, the best music is basically there to provide you with something to face the world with.

our teacher never teaches. The student learns. A student must inspire the teacher to teach, or else there's no point in it. The student learns.

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1: The Lebanese stood by the Iranians in Iran's darkest moments and supported us. You could say they brought themselves into this war, and they should be supported. In my view, every one of us has a responsibility toward them.
0: Iran suspends talks with the United States to protest Israel's invasion and continued bombing of Lebanon. Iran's foreign minister said the attacks violate the ceasefire agreement, which he said unequivocally includes Lebanon. President Trump's claiming talks have resumed after phone calls with Prime Minister Netanyahu and Hezbollah, writing on social media, quote, "There will be no troops going to Beirut," unquote. For more on all the latest developments, we'll go to Beirut. Then the death toll from U.S. drone strikes on boats in the Caribbean and Eastern Pacific has surpassed 200.
2: This unprecedented military campaign, Operation Southern Spear, came without any plausible legal justifications. The world has failed to challenge these assassinations in any meaningful way.
0: Then the Overseer Class, a manifesto. We'll speak to author Stephen Thrasher about his new book and his upcoming film series in Brooklyn at BAM called Black Ops, Spies, and Overseers. All that and more coming up. Welcome to Democracy Now!, democracynow.org, The War and Peace Report. I'm Amy Goodman. Israel's military continued its attacks on Lebanon overnight, killing at least 8 people, even after President Trump said both sides had, quote, agreed that all shooting will stop, unquote. Among the dead is James Karam, a dentist who was killed along with his daughter and son when an Israeli drone bombed their car in southern Lebanon. Another Israeli attack killed 2 people and damaged the Jabal Amel University Hospital entire. Lebanon's health ministry reports Israeli strikes have killed more than 3,400 people since March 2nd. Over 10,000 have been wounded. Axios is reporting during an expletive-laden call, Trump told Israeli Prime Minister Benjamin Netanyahu, quote, "You're effing crazy. You'd be in prison if it weren't for me. I'm saving your ass. Everybody hates you now. Everybody hates Israel because of this," unquote, the president reportedly said. After the call, Trump said in a social media post that he'd had a productive phone call with Netanyahu and that, quote, "There will be no troops going to Beirut," unquote. Trump's comment came after Netanyahu and Israeli Defense Minister Israel Katz said they had ordered massive airstrikes on Beirut's southern suburbs. On Capitol Hill, Michigan Democratic Congressmember Rashida Tlaib is calling on Congress to pass a Lebanon War Powers resolution this week. She wrote, quote, "Our country should not be assisting or supporting indiscriminate bombings and forced displacement anywhere, including Lebanon," unquote. Meanwhile, the United Nations Security Council held an emergency meeting Monday to discuss Lebanon. UN Assistant Secretary General Martha Pobee said Israel's violating a UN Security Council resolution that was aimed at stopping Israel's invasion of Lebanon 2 decades ago.
3: Israel's presence north of the Blue Line is a clear violation of Lebanon's sovereignty and territorial integrity, as well as of Security Council Resolution 1701. Israeli forces must withdraw to south of the Blue Line.
0: Iranian diplomats have suspended talks with the United States after warning Israel's attacks on Lebanon and the Gaza Strip could doom ongoing ceasefire negotiations with the Trump administration. Iranian Foreign Minister Abbas Araghchi said Monday the U.S. has already violated its ceasefire with Iran when it imposed a naval siege on Iranian ports. He also said Israel's attacks on Lebanon constitute a ceasefire violation on a separate front. After headlines, we'll go to Beirut to speak with the Associated Press. Karim Shahib's latest piece is headlined, Trump says Israel and Hezbollah have agreed to dial back fighting. In Gaza, at least three Palestinians died in separate Israeli attacks earlier today, as Palestinian monitoring groups documented 11 new ceasefire violations over the past 24 hours. Among the attacks was an Israeli drone strike on a civilian vehicle east of Deir al-Balah that injured displaced families living nearby in makeshift shelters. Israel's carried out strikes on most of the 237 days since it agreed to a U.S.-brokered Gaza ceasefire last October. Here in New York, the far-right Israeli finance minister, Bezalel Smotrich, marched in the annual Israel Day parade Sunday alongside other Israeli far-right ministers and cabinet officials, Senate Minority Leader Chuck Schumer, Governor Kathy Hochul, and New York State Attorney General Letitia James were among several prominent Democrats who marched in the same parade as Smotrich, who has been sanctioned by multiple countries for inciting settler violence against Palestinians. The lead organizer of the parade told the New York Times he did not know that Smotrich and other Israeli far-right officials were planning to march. New York City Mayor Zoran Mamdani, who boycotted the event, said he was offended by the presence of Israeli officials at the parade.
4: You can see in the participation of the far-right Israeli minister Smotrich, as well as a number of other ministers, a vision of annihilation, a complicity in genocide, and frankly, a belief that does not have much value for even the sanctity of children in Gaza. And I am offended, as I know many New Yorkers are, by their participation.
0: In Ukraine, a wave of Russian strikes has killed at least 18 people and injured dozens in Kyiv, Dnipro, Zaporizhia, Poltava, and Kharkiv. Overnight, Russia launched 73 missiles and 656 drones at Ukraine. This is Alina. Her building was damaged by a Russian strike.
5: I woke up from my bed and decided to move to the corridor. I heard explosions coming closer and closer. I turned my back to the window to go to the apartment door. At that moment, there was an explosion, which threw me against the door. But I'm fine now.
0: Russia's latest assault once again prompted Ukraine's President Volodymyr Zelensky to ask President Trump to send Patriot interceptors, which are capable of blocking ballistic missiles. Trump has so far ignored Zelensky's pleas, despite the fact that Ukraine is running out of interceptors. President Trump is reportedly reconsidering his $1.8 billion slush fund to compensate his supporters who took part in the January 6th insurrection. This comes as the Justice Department also said it would temporarily pause the program to comply with a court order. The fund was set up as a settlement following Trump's $10 billion lawsuit against his own IRS over the leak of his tax returns. Federal Judge Kathleen Williams reopened the case last week after a bipartisan group of 35 former federal judges urged her to look more closely at the settlement. Anthropic, the AI company behind Claude, filed confidentially for an initial public offering Monday, less than a week after raising $65 billion in funding that pushed its valuation to $965 billion. Anthropic's IPO plans come as several major stock market index providers have recently changed rules excluding unprofitable companies. The changes could allow Elon Musk's private AI and rocket company SpaceX, which is about to go public, to be added to the indexes much sooner than they typically would, which means millions of Americans invested in retirement funds could end up owning a piece of SpaceX, whether they choose to or not. This comes as Vermont's independent Senator Bernie Sanders announced a new bill that would create a sovereign wealth fund by imposing a one-time 50% tax on the stock of OpenAI, Anthropic, and other AI companies. In an op-ed for the New York Times, Senator Sanders writes, the fund would, quote, give the public a direct role in determining the future of this technology and guarantee that the trillions of dollars potentially generated by AI are used to improve the lives of us all, not simply to make the richest people in the world even richer, unquote. Meanwhile, Florida became the first state to sue OpenAI and its CEO, Sam Altman, alleging they know ChatGPT is not safe, especially for children. This is Florida's attorney general.
6: We're here to announce that we recently filed a monumental civil lawsuit against Sam Altman and ChatGPT. for endangering our kids and deceiving parents into believing that this application is safe for use. It's clearly not. People are getting hurt, parents are getting deceived, and they need to pay for it.
0: The mayor of Newark, New Jersey's announced

0: Announcing his city's legal strategy aimed at shutting down the Delaney Hall ICE jail. The for-profit immigration detention center has been the focus of massive protests demanding justice for immigrants who've launched a hunger strike to protest inhumane conditions, medical neglect inside the jail, and demanding their freedom. On Monday, Newark Mayor Ross Baraka said his city's police department will exercise a greater span of control over the perimeter of Delaney Hall after federal agents and New Jersey State Police repeatedly attacked demonstrators outside with horses, clubs, pepper spray, and other so-called less lethal weapons. In a statement, Mayor Baraka said, quote, police tactics over this last weekend were overly aggressive, unnecessary, and in some instances unconstitutional, he said. But the mayor said a 9 p.m. to 6 a.m. curfew would remain in effect until further notice. In Ghana, human rights groups warn a new law criminalizing LGBTQ plus activity could devastate queer communities. The sweeping legislation approved Friday makes it a crime to identify as non-binary, lesbian, gay, bisexual, queer, trans, or intersex. It also imposes prison terms of up to 10 years on anyone who, quote, promotes, unquote, LGBTQ activities. It's expected to be signed into law by Ghana's president, John Mahama. This follows similar legislation recently passed in other African nations, including Senegal and Burkina Faso. In 2023, Uganda passed a law making it a crime to identify as queer, declaring all same-sex conduct to be non-consensual, and even allowing for the death penalty in certain cases. Critics have called it a kill the gays bill. This is Ugandan LGBTQ activist Hansen Fuma.
1: At first, it was Uganda with the harshest kill gay bill in the whole world that contains a death penalty and a life imprisonment. Apparently, we are seeing Ghana jumping onto this same running track. And all African leaders are quiet in whatever is happening.
0: Defense Secretary Pete Hegseth has designated the Pentagon press office a classified space, physically barring journalists from an area that's been freely accessible to reporters across multiple administrations. In a statement, Reporters Without Borders said, quote, no matter how petulant Pete gets, journalists will continue their tenacious reporting and hold the Pentagon accountable for the money, operations, and lives they impact every day, unquote. Separately, a federal court temporarily blocked the Pentagon from discharging transgender service members while still allowing the administration to continue banning transgender people from entering the military. It's come as Hegseth also struck several female and black Navy officers from a promotions list. Rhode Island Senator Jack Reed said in a recent testimony, quote, nearly 60% of the senior officers Hegseth has fired are female or black. Unquote. Veteran 60 Minutes correspondent Scott Pelley openly revolted against CBS News leadership Monday at a staff meeting meant to introduce the show's newly appointed executive producer, producer Nick Bilton. Bilton is a tech journalist installed by CBS's editor-in-chief Barry Weiss after she fired the show's two top correspondents, Sharon Alfonsi and Cecilia Vega, alongside executive producer Tanya Simon. When Bilton reportedly told the staff Weiss loves CBS News in 60 Minutes, Pelley shot back, quote, she's murdering 60 Minutes. She does not love this place. She was brought in to kill it, and she's been doing exactly that, unquote. Pelley also declared that Bilton would never be welcome here, unquote. The winners of the 2026 News and Documentary Emmy Awards have been announced. This year's Outstanding Investigative Documentary Prize goes to Critical Incident, A Death at the Border, produced by HBO Documentary Films. The film examines the alleged cover-up of the murder of Anastasio Hernandez Rojas, an undocumented Mexican immigrant who died while in U.S. custody at the border. His 2010 death occurred under the watch of Rodney Scott, the man who now heads Customs and Border Protection under President Trump. The film's director, Rick Rowley, accepted the award.
2: Cruelty and violence have festered at the heart of U.S. immigration enforcement for so long. And part of it is because of the impunity and the secrecy that have surrounded these organizations. And so I need to thank this incredible team for pulling back the veil and exposing that organization.
0: To see our interview with Rick Rowley, director of Critical Incident, the death at the border, go to democracynow.org. And voters head to the polls in several states today for primary elections. California faces a crowded field in the race to replace outgoing Governor Gavin Newsom under the state's jungle primary system. The two candidates who receive the most votes today will advance to the general election, regardless of party. In Los Angeles, 13 candidates are looking to unseat incumbent Mayor Karen Bass. Polls show Bass is in a close race with city council member Nithya Raman and reality TV personality Spencer Pratt. In Iowa, Republicans and Democrats are selecting candidates to replace Republican Senator Joni Ernst, who's retiring. There are also primary elections in Montana, New Jersey, New Mexico, and South Dakota. And those are some of the headlines. This is Democracy Now!, democracynow.org, The War and Peace Report. I'm Amy Goodman in New York, joined by Democracy Now!'s Juan Gonzalez in Chicago. Hi, Juan.
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0: We begin today's show in Lebanon, where Israeli drones have killed at least 8 people, despite President Trump's claim that Israel and Hezbollah have agreed that, quote, all shooting will stop. Trump made the claim as Iran said it's suspending indirect negotiations with the U.S. to protest Israel's expanding military offensive in Lebanon. Iran's foreign minister, Abbas Araghchi, wrote online, "The ceasefire between Iran and the U.S. is unequivocally a ceasefire on all fronts, including in Lebanon. Its violation on one front is a violation of the ceasefire on all fronts. The U.S. and Israel are responsible for the consequences of any violation," he said. Since March 2nd, Israel's killed more than 3,400 people in Lebanon while seizing large swaths of southern Lebanon, including the medieval Beaufort Castle. On Monday, President Trump spoke with Israeli Prime Minister Benjamin Netanyahu by phone after Israel threatened new attacks on Beirut. Axios is reporting during the expletive-laden call, Trump told Netanyahu, quote, "You're effing crazy. You'd be in prison if it weren't for me. I'm saving your ass. Everybody hates you now. Everybody hates Israel because of this," Axios reported Trump saying to Netanyahu. After the call, Trump wrote online, quote, "I had a very productive call with Prime Minister Bibi Netanyahu of Israel, and there will be no troops going to Beirut, and any troops that are on their way have already been turned back," he said. In Beirut, displaced Lebanese residents decried Israel's ongoing attacks.
4: This is a feeling that can't be described. That we have experienced this before, and we rebuilt our land. And God willing, we will rebuild it even better. We have lived through something like this before. I was born in 1975. From the first day I was born, we have been living through wars until now, about staying in the south of Lebanon. As long as there is a strip, an occupied strip, an occupied land, it means Israel is harming us.
0: At the United Nations, the Security Council held an emergency meeting to discuss Lebanon. This is Russia's U.N. Ambassador, Vasily Nebenzia.
5: The ceasefire reached on April 17th between West Jerusalem and Beirut, brokered by Washington, has unfortunately turned out to be a smokescreen for a creeping aggression against Lebanon. While the entire world was waiting for the next round of negotiations planned for June 2nd in the United States capital, Israel continued to methodically expand its zone of occupation, razing entire settlements to the ground as part of its scorched earth tactics. It has become evident that Lebanon is seeing an almost identical replay of the scenario of clearing the Gaza Strip, with the establishment of large-scale occupation control and the forced displacement of the local population.
0: We go now to Beirut, where we're joined by Karim Shahayev, Associated Press reporter based in Beirut. His most recent co-authored piece is headlined, "Trump Says Israel and Hezbollah Have Agreed to Dial Back Fighting." Welcome back to Democracy Now!, Karim. Can you explain what you understand President Trump is saying, who he's spoken to, and what, in fact, is happening on the ground?

0: they're targeting Israeli troops in Lebanon, but we did witness an escalation of that. Now, what happened was is that obviously Hezbollah and the United States do not communicate with each other. The Lebanese Speaker of Parliament, Nabih Berri, who was a key Hezbollah ally and communicates with the United States and has done so with mediators in the past, such as Amos Hochstein and so on, it appears he played a very crucial role in the communication on the line, as well as the Lebanese ambassador to Washington, who, of course, is taking part in the negotiations, including tonight, the ones taking place today and tomorrow. And so there has been a series of calls. In the meantime, the president of Lebanon has repeatedly been on the line with Secretary of State Marco Rubio and the State Department, as officials have told us. And there's been a flurry of, you know, diplomatic calls. And this is why we saw a lot of statements from France, from Germany, from Saudi Arabia and other countries, basically trying to halt what looked like an imminent escalation that would have basically taken Lebanon back to where it was before this nominal ceasefire went into effect on April 17. This obviously is something that Beirut wants to use its momentum in order to get something out of these talks. Beirut has, you know, basically you can see from the statements coming out of the president and the prime minister's office that Lebanon wants to stick to these talks, but they're trying to get something out of it. Israel's military escalation last week has really frustrated the authorities. They're very concerned that they're losing support over these talks, and they're trying to show that indeed they have leverage to get something out of this, and they are sticking to wanting a complete ceasefire. So yet they're trying to take advantage of yesterday's momentum, but of course this is in no means a full ceasefire. The strikes in Lebanon continued this morning across southern Lebanon, and Hezbollah has also claimed some attacks on Israeli troops in southern Lebanon.
1: And Karim, why do you think Iran is insisting so strongly on the inclusion of Lebanon in an overall negotiated settlement with the United States?
0: Hezbollah is Iran's closest ally in the region. Hezbollah relies heavily on Iran and has done so over the years since its inception in the early 80s. And Iran played a huge role in building up Hezbollah. And Hezbollah, you know, began as an insurgency group when Israel had invaded Lebanon and occupied southern Lebanon in 2000, and now is a full-fledged political party with strong institutions. And so Hezbollah in the last war, which ended in late 2024, you know, it was severely battered in Israeli strikes. A large chunk of its senior leadership, both political and military, were killed in Israeli airstrikes or drone strikes. And you know, it wasn't completely disarmed militarily, obviously, but it did lose a large amount of its a large sum of its military caliber. And you know, even Hezbollah leadership today sees them as kind of adjusting to these new realities. And so there's momentum in Lebanon since the end of that war that, you know, maybe now is the time to disarm Hezbollah and for the Lebanese military to deploy in southern Lebanon. And obviously this put Hezbollah in a bit of a difficult political situation. Now, obviously, things have changed with this round of war and so on. But Hezbollah is very, very important to Iran in the region, especially at a period of time, for example, where in Iraq, a lot of Iran-backed militias, you know, the Iraqi government, for example, wants to weaken Iran's influence there. And there has been sort of a divergence of the different armed, you know, groups in Iraq that sort of banded together, and most of them were sort of pro-Iran. So Lebanon's very, very important for Iran in that way. And also, this is an opportunity for Iran to maintain its leverage in Lebanon, right? If the war between Lebanon and Israel ends because of the leverage Iran had in its talks with the U.S. in Pakistan and Islamabad, then this shows that Iran can sort of be the savior. And this is why Hezbollah opposes the direct talks, because they're saying the Lebanese government has no leverage, let's use Iran's. Because when Iran started to strike back, you know, in the Gulf countries and so on, they put the globe on notice, they put the global economy on notice. And I think that's kind of the game where Iran's trying to make sure that it's leverage remains in Lebanon, and that the Lebanese authorities that have come to power in early 2025 cannot break away from Iran, as they've been slowly trying to do so and rekindle their ties with the United States and the Gulf countries as well. So there's a geopolitical angle as well where Iran is trying to maintain its position here. That's how things appear at the moment. And obviously, it's a very complicated situation. Lebanon has always been, you know, stuck between the geopolitical battles. And, you know, we can speculate for a long time. But Hezbollah and Iran have been really trying to maintain their influence and their support base in Lebanon at a time where the Lebanese authorities have been trying to, you know, push back against Iranian influence in the country.
1: And to what degree can the Lebanese

0: Lebanese government negotiate also what happens in terms of Hezbollah? Is it your sense that despite their internal conflict, that Hezbollah and the Lebanese government continue to have discussions and communication?
1: Well, the Lebanese government understands that this is a very tricky situation. This is based on officials that we've been speaking to since these discussions began, that, you know, Hezbollah not being part of the conversation in Washington and sort of rejecting these talks, you know, does complicate things in a way. Now, in terms of their leverage, they're banking a lot on a few things. They're banking on the fact that the ambassador in Washington has very good ties with the U.S., and this was a very strategic pick, as well as the representative who's leading Lebanon's negotiating team, a former ambassador, Simon Karam, who has negotiated with the Israelis in the last mechanism after the 2024 ceasefire, and the fact that there were apparently some very positive conversations, according to these officials, between Beirut and Washington. But they certainly understand that the consequences or the results of the Iranian-American talks will also play a role as well. They truly are banking on that. And with Hezbollah, they're in a bit of a tricky situation, because they received a lot of support and celebration from the United States for saying that they want to disarm all non-state actors and assert full state authority and sovereignty on Lebanese territory. But they have been criticized for not taking a more aggressive approach. The Lebanese government says that, you know, there's a risk for a civil war. We don't want to basically seem like we're ostracizing a group of people. And so they've been playing it in a less aggressive approach where they say that these things take time. They want more time on this. And they've also been critical of Israel by saying that the ongoing Israeli airstrikes, especially in this recent war, obviously is a major obstacle in them being able to do that, because, you know, Israeli troops are continuing to push deeper into Lebanon. So it's a very complicated situation. That's why their approach at the moment is focused on getting a complete ceasefire. And then once they can get that, they can at least negotiate all these other things like Israeli withdrawal and disarming Hezbollah and this whole laundry list of issues. But for them, this idea of negotiating while the airstrikes continue, while the invasion pushes deeper into the country, further hinders their efforts into achieving what they want, which is complete state authority in the country, which of course includes disarming Hezbollah and other non-state groups. So it's a very complicated situation, and there's a lot of gaps in these talks, but they are committed to these talks. The president yesterday, President Aoun, said that talks are the least harmful option for Lebanon, so it's the safest option compared to going back into a full-scale war. But he did admit that Lebanon is left with very little choices at this point.
2: Can you, Karim, talk about the significance of, since March 2nd, Israel killing some 3,400 people in Lebanon? And you wrote a piece on it's seizing large swaths of southern Lebanon, including the medieval Beaufort Castle, the meaning of that, and what's happening in Nebatia and Tyre and the hospital that has almost been hit, bombed all around it, and what this means for the Lebanese people. And are they shifting their position, giving this level of bombardment?
1: Certainly, and there really, over the past week alone, there has been so much to unpack with that military escalation in literally in just 7 days. So the capturing of the Beaufort Castle, it is a 1,000-year-old Crusader castle. It's strategically located because of its elevation. It does not signal anything, sort of beyond that immediate achievement, in the sense that it is a 1,000-year-old Crusader castle. It doesn't mean that Israel is going to roll into Beirut tomorrow, but it represents something greater than that, which is fears of a long-term occupation similar of that from 1982 to 2000. You know, the Litani River in southern Lebanon was used as a de facto border in which, you know, Israeli troops are mostly present south of that river, and them crossing over into some of these towns close to the city of Nabati, including the towns where the castle is located, sort of symbolized sort of the balance of power at the moment. It definitely ruined a lot of the morale that maybe some people had. There was very little hope in the first place. And there are concerns that it's unclear where, you know, Israel could go. And now Israeli troops are very close to the city of Nabati, which is a major city in southern Lebanon. And on the flip side, of course, in the coastal city of Tyre, is the country's fourth largest city. It was struck heavily in the past. But of course, there's a lot of concerns of to what extent Israel is going to push deeper in the southwestern part of Lebanon. A lot of people who are perhaps close to Nabati, close to Tyre as well, who are still living there, or maybe they went back home during this, you know, nominal ceasefire, are starting to flee again. And these, of course, are major cities in southern Lebanon. And for this kind of push to take place in a period of negotiations, exceptional periods of direct talks to Lebanon, Israel brings a lot of concern that Lebanon really has no skin in the game. But at the same time, there's sort of this, from people I speak to, they understand that Lebanon, is kind of in a, it is a weak state, doesn't have a lot of leverage. And a lot of people are concerned. They sort of feel beholden to the regional and global powers on their fate. Regarding the hospital strike, yes, there was a strike near the Jabal Amal Hospital near the city of Tyre. We're still getting information from the authorities on the extent of the damages, but what you've seen, of course, is significant. There have been several people have been killed, at least a dozen medical workers who lived close to that hospital wounded. And of course, this brings about a great concern. There's already dozens of medical workers and first responders who have been killed in Israeli strikes. Now, Israel says that, some of these paramedics who are affiliated with Hezbollah's medical organization, the Islamic Health Committee, they are accusing them of being involved in military activity. But the Lebanese authorities are pushing back, saying this is not necessarily true. The World Health Organization is coming out with statements about the well-being of these hospitals. And of course, there's a lot of concern for people who are in these hospitals or need this kind of attention, special medical attention, of what's going to happen to them. And of course, a lot of Lebanese look into what's happening in the Gaza Strip and worry that it could happen to them as well, because it's something that they've been glued to in the past. So it's definitely brought the morale down. I think a lot of people are definitely questioning Lebanon's ability to really make a change. It doesn't mean a lot of them are turning into the idea of supporting Iran or maybe supporting Hezbollah. Lebanese are still very divided on that. But a lot of Lebanese are questioning whether really any of the fate of the country is in their hands at all in the first place or not. It's, the morale is low despite yesterday's breakthrough, which, of course, people are relieved about here. But, people understand that this is not the end of the war and an escalation can happen at any point. The situation is fragile and no one here thinks otherwise, regardless of whether they support Hezbollah or not.
2: Do you think that Israel is bombing Lebanon to this extent because Netanyahu doesn't dare do the same to Iran since Trump is putting pressure on him, but knows that if he bombs Lebanon, that will force Iran to stop negotiating?
1: It's really hard to know these things, and I'm not one to sort of speculate, but what we have seen here at least is that, there's an understanding that the Israeli authorities are trying to reassure northern people living in northern Israeli towns and villages by the border, who have been very concerned by Hezbollah's increased frequency of rocket attacks there. It's been far less frequent than in the last war, and you can tell by Hezbollah's military capabilities, but Hezbollah was able to reach just north of the city of Haifa and Nahariya as well, and there have been a lot of measures in order to close down schools and so on. And you can see that there has been sort of an assurance that we're going to keep, that they want to keep them safe. And that's the rhetoric we see from Israeli authorities as well. And it appears that the fact they have pushed deeper into Lebanon, that these attacks are still happening, perhaps has brought some friction. And you can kind of tell from the statements that they need to do more. Our understanding is that there has been a divergence in Israeli and U.S. policy on Lebanon, in the sense that the United States has not been keen on letting Israel bomb the southern suburbs of Beirut and the heart of the capital. We hear the drones, we hear the jets here, but there hasn't been any airstrikes here in Beirut. In the southern suburbs, it seems they've launched two strikes in the southern suburbs since the ceasefire, and these are drone strikes targeting apartment buildings where, according to the Israelis, there are some senior Hezbollah officials who were there. And we kind of saw the U.S. sort of pushing back against another a series of strikes against the southern suburbs from what happened yesterday. And you can see that Israel's officials, Minister Ben-Gvir, for example, saying, we need to bomb the southern suburbs. We have to send a message to, to Hezbollah, to the Lebanese government, and so on. And this is sort of the push and pull that we're seeing between United States and Israel when it comes to Lebanon, but we don't know to what extent that will, whether Washington will change its perspective and let Israel bomb Beirut, for example. I think the next couple of days of talks will tell us, you know, a lot more about where things are heading, whether or not

0: see some sort of convergence between both sides, or whether things will stay like this in this and this you know unstable situation. The United States appears keen to have a ceasefire with Iran, and certainly with the Iranian statements coming out, like from Foreign Minister Araghchi, for example, emphasizing on Lebanon's inclusion in their ceasefire, perhaps bombing the southern suburbs would have completely jeopardized the reported gaps being bridged between Washington and Tehran. So it's all interconnected. Even if there's a separate diplomatic track between Lebanon and the Israelis via Washington, it is part of the region in the end. And the Lebanese officials at the highest level are quite aware of that.
1: Karim Shahayeb, we want to thank you for being with us. AP journalist based in Beirut. We'll link to your most recent piece. Trump says Israel and Hezbollah have agreed to dial back fighting. Coming up, more than 200 people have now been killed in U.S. military strikes on boats in the Caribbean Eastern Pacific. We'll speak to Amnesty International. Stay with us.

0: Impressive Will by Amelmuth Lutfi performing in our Democracy Now! Studio. This is Democracy Now!, democracynow.org, The War and Peace Report. I'm Amy Goodman with Juan Gonzalez. U.S. Southern Command says it's killed more than 200 people in over 60 strikes on boats in the Caribbean and Eastern Pacific. The Pentagon's claimed, without evidence, the boats are engaged in narco-trafficking operations, unquote. Human rights groups, including Amnesty International, have called the attacks extrajudicial killings and a form of murder. Earlier this year in March, the ACLU, the Center for Constitutional Rights, and other legal experts testified at a hearing on the legality of U.S. boat strikes at the Inter-American Commission on Human Rights. This is Angelo Guisado, senior staff attorney at CCR.
1: The United States' unprecedented military campaign, Operation Southern Spear, came without any plausible legal justifications. The world has failed to challenge these assassinations in any meaningful way. The invocation of narco-terrorism has empowered President Trump and Secretary of Defense Pete Hegseth to publicize the boat strike videos on social media. They are seen boasting and celebrating the wanton infliction of suffering and death and lampooning the lives of those caught in their crosshairs. We ask that the Commission look through this thinly veiled cover and recognize the inhumanity that these actions reflect and the pain they have caused.
0: In April, Democratic Senator Tim Kaine of Virginia grilled Joint Chiefs of Staff Chair General Dan Kaine over the legality of the boat strikes during a Senate Armed Services Committee hearing.
2: What legal justification could there possibly be that would allow the U.S. military to strike boats in international waters and kill the occupants of those boats without a showing of evidence that there's narcotics on those boats?
3: I don't have a copy of the order issued to Southcom with me today. It's classified in its own right, which clearly articulates, based on a variety of criteria, what constitutes a valid military and legally valid target in that theater. And I know, I just want to say, I know and trust that our commanders at Echelon are rigorously following that legal opinion and those legal boundaries upon which we've been issued those orders.
2: And General Kaine, I would encourage again my colleagues, I am at a disadvantage. I've seen the legal opinion, but I can't talk about it because it's classified. I've seen the targeting criteria, but I can't talk about them because they're classified. I've seen the secret list of DTOs against whom we have declared war that even they haven't been informed of, but I can't talk about it because it's classified. But I would urge all of my colleagues to go to the SCIF and read the targeting criteria and get briefed about it, and then also look at all of the files of all the strikes that have taken place. I've done that with the first 46 strikes or so. And I think there's a profound mismatch between what is occurring and the underlying assumptions in the legal opinion.
0: That was Democratic Senator Tim Kaine of Virginia questioning Joint Chiefs of Staff Chair General Dan Kaine in April. We're joined now by Amanda Classing, National Director of Government Relations and Advocacy at Amnesty International USA. Amanda, you say these actions committed against people who pose no imminent threat to life are extrajudicial killings, a form of murder, and amount to crimes under international law. Explain what's happening as the number passes 200 of deaths caused by U.S. bombing of boats in the Caribbean and the Pacific.
4: Yeah, thank you so much, for Amy, for having me on. So let me start by kind of clearing away the different types of justifications that are coming from the administration and look at the facts. So the first thing that we need to understand is that the U.S. is not in active conflict with any of these groups. The Eastern Pacific and the Caribbean, they aren't war zones. And drug smuggling is a crime. It is not a military attack. And so the laws of war do not apply in this situation. So if the laws of war don't apply, what does? So these are law enforcement operations. So under human rights law, we apply standards like policing. So the individuals on these boats have a right to life and a right to due process. And a government cannot use lethal force unless there's an imminent threat Or and there's no less extreme measure to stop that imminent threat. What we know is that these boats can be interdicted. We know that because boats have in the past been interdicted. They continue to be by the Coast Guard in some situations. And Secretary Rubio himself, in fact, said that the boats could be interdicted, but instead they've decided to bomb them. So under all of these circumstances, there's no lawful reason for these killings. And therefore, we have a state, a government, intentionally killing people outside of any lawful circumstance. And that is an extrajudicial killing, which, as you say, is a form of murder. And so these extrajudicial killings are both strategy and murder is policy. And if that is the case, people of good conscience and U.S. taxpayers should be outraged, absolutely outraged, that their money is going to murder as a policy.
5: And Amanda, only a few of the people who've been killed by the U.S. military in these attacks have even been identified. They've been essentially accused, sentenced, and executed in one fell swoop. From a human rights perspective, how big of an obstacle is the virtual anonymity of the victims in terms of their families eventually seeking justice?
4: This is a massive problem. We don't know who these people are. The U.S. government has not told us who they have killed, why they have killed them, and on what evidence they've made that targeting decision. And so for family members, many of them are experiencing something similar to a disappearance. Their family member has gone out on a boat, and then they've not returned. The reasons why we have some identification is there have been some survivors that have been returned. And I want to also flag that they have not been prosecuted by the United States. They've been returned to their countries. Or there have been bodies that have actually washed up on shore. And some of those bodies can't be identified. We still don't know who they are. And so for families seeking justice, it is extraordinarily difficult to just not know what happened. And for people seeking justice and accountability, the fact that the U.S. has just failed to give any information, not only to the U.S. public, but they've stonewalled Congress as well. We don't know who they're killing. And that is the policy that they are pursuing.
5: And can you talk about the difference, let's say, between these series of attacks and previous incidents of extrajudicial killings by the U.S. government, for example, in Yemen and Pakistan and Somalia under President Obama?
4: Yeah, absolutely. So we, of course, had significant concerns about the illegality of the drone strikes, the Obama-era drone strikes that were extrajudicial killings under a rubric of war of terror. What we see here is using the same war of terror language, but expanding the government overreach to utilizing lethal means. And a significant difference is that while many human rights organizations and legal scholars were concerned about the drones killings, there were some discussions about whether or not this was under an international humanitarian law perspective. In this instance, there is near universal agreement that these are killings that are occurring in law and

0: That's Roger Waters performing We Shall Overcome, accompanied by a young Alexander Rowatin on cello in the Democracy Now! Studio years ago. This is Democracy Now!, democracynow.org. I'm Amy Goodman with Juan Gonzalez. We end today's show with journalist, author, scholar Stephen Thrasher, formerly the inaugural chair of social justice in reporting at the Medill School of Journalism at Northwestern University in Chicago. But in 2024, after students set up a Palestine solidarity encampment to protest the Gaza genocide, Thrasher linked arms with other faculty to stop police from violently evicting the students. He ended up brutalized himself. The university then filed criminal charges against Thrasher, which were later dismissed. But the next 2 years of Thrasher's classes were canceled and he was denied tenure. He told Democracy Now! At the time, "What they don't like is that I'm now applying the same social justice journalism principles that I've applied to race and that I've applied to LGBTQ people, to COVID and HIV, that I was now applying those to Palestine," he said. Stephen Thrasher is the author of the award-winning book, The Viral Underclass, The Human Toll When Inequality and Disease Collide. He's now out with a new book titled The Overseer Class, A Manifesto, in which he explores, quote, "a phenomenon in which people from marginalized populations amass power not by uplifting people from the communities they come from, but by collectively cracking the skulls of their own." Stephen Thrasher's here in New York to present a film series he programmed, inspired by his book called Black Cops, Spies, and Overseers. The series will play at the Bam Rose Cinemas in Brooklyn starting June 5th. Stephen Thrasher, welcome to Democracy Now! How does your own experience link to your new book?
1: I have been reporting on police violence for many years. The first time I was on Democracy Now!, I was talking about the NYPD. And I saw, when I was reporting in Ferguson, a dynamic that I have seen many times of a white police officer either beating or killing a black person. And I noticed that as America grew more structurally critical of policing, that I was seeing a figure of black cops over and over again, that black cops were appearing in movies, that I was seeing them as talking heads on CNN and MSNBC, and of course running for many political offices, Joe Biden choosing two black women prosecutors as his, on his final list before choosing Kamala Harris. And so I started thinking about the ways that black cops are kind of rehabilitating police departments, as are women cops and LGBTQ cops, as Americans were more critical of what policing did and how violent it inherently is, the more often these people were dispatched. And those are the people who I call overseers, the ones who rule between the ruling class and the working class.
2: But Steve, isn't this essentially a historical problem that has existed not just in the U.S. but in other countries? I think of apartheid South Africa, when many of the troops of the South African minority white regime were themselves black and were put to repress their own people, or even in many parts of Nazi occupied Germany, where the actual people delivering the repression in these various countries were from those countries, even though the Nazis were the occupiers?
1: Well, that's really an important point, Juan. And I got to travel through Africa, through South Africa and Uganda in the fall. And it was interesting hearing people say, why do you in America even think that there would be an alliance between black cops and black people? Because everybody here is black. And so they don't, you know, they don't think of a racial container of solidarity that we often think about here. In South Africa, when I was visiting Prison 4, which is where Mandela was briefly kept before going to Robben Island. Gandhi was also kept there. The tour guide did explain to me that the white guards would walk along the top of the, you know, the perimeter, but it would be black guards who would be sent onto the yard to do the more intimate policing. And you're right to bring up the case of capos in the concentration camps, who were people who collaborated with the Nazis. And I'm thinking historically, too, on this. I'm thinking back to when overseers were literally the people who worked on plantations and made sure that enslaved workers worked as hard as they possibly could on behalf of the master. That person was usually white, but they were sometimes black. And the white overseers often had black drivers who worked with them. And those were the people that the master exploited, the close kinship, the relationship, to try to get a more intimate level of surveillance and to try to get more work and more value out of what they were doing.
2: And you posted during the Gaza campus protests at Columbia University, you said going to see Columbia University's first Arab president, work with New York City's black cop mayor, Eric Adams, and with the NYPD's first Latino chief, Edward Caban, to arrest as many diverse students as possible. You talk about this first narrative and this individualistic view of how achievement occurs in America. Could you elaborate on that?
1: Yeah. So what I found in college campuses was that we diversify the disciplinarian apparatus and nothing else. So I saw that at Columbia when I was beaten up at Northwestern. It was the black chief of police who manhandled me personally. And then I started thinking about how I'd seen black cops, chief cops at the University of Chicago, at Northwestern, at NYU, at Columbia. I looked at 22 schools I'd reported on. 19 had a black chief of police. And just looking at those 19 schools to create sort of a control for the variable. They had 100% black cops at those 19 schools. They only had about 5% black students, 6% black faculty. So what I saw was that often chiefs of police, deans, middle managers,

0: people with positions of some power, they're often diversified in this way, and those are the people dispatched as overseers. But they're not there to help, you know, people like them. They're really there to crack their skulls. And I certainly saw that that's an exploitation of identity. We, you know, it's Gay Pride Month right now. I could have an affinity with someone like Karine Jean-Pierre, who hailed herself as the first LGBTQ press secretary. But she was also the face of the genocide of Gaza. And she's been going out on kind of a press rehabilitation tour right now, you know, trying to get back in people's good graces. Instead of, and the overseer dynamic makes it so that we are supposed to feel an affinity with someone like her because she's the first to do this. But we could have a sense of affinity with LGBTQ people in Gaza, with LGBTQ people in Iran, with LGBTQ people in any of the countries that have been bombed by the United States. And people in those positions try to elide and obscure the horizontal connection we have to people we could feel solidarity with, and instead want us to feel it for this first person who's often suppressed the group that we're from.
1: We just have a minute, then we're going to do a post-show, Stephen Thrasher. But you, in fact, applied to be a New York police officer back in 2003. Can you talk about what led you to consider that and your motivations to write this book?
0: I'm prepared to get canceled for that. But I also want to show people that you can change over time. The reason I applied was because I needed a job. You know, I'd gone to film school. I had a lot of student debt. I wasn't getting media work. I'd previously applied to be a teaching fellow. I didn't get that. And so I applied for this job. And I think when we are critical of the fact that a majority of ICE agents are Latino, we also have to wrestle with the fact that ICE is the major hiring program of the federal government right now. And so we need to give people options for things they can do for a living and not just rely on individual moral decisions for how to deal with these systemic problems.
1: And in the last 10 seconds, DEI, the Trump administration's attack on it and your thoughts on it?
0: I make a critique of DEI that's different from the Trump administration's. I think DEI doesn't go far enough. What the Trump administration is doing is racist.
1: We're going to talk more about this in our post-show conversation, which folks can get at democracynow.org. Stephen Thrasher, author of the new book, The Overseer Class, A Manifesto. He's in New York to present a film series inspired by his book called Black Cops, Spies, and Overseers. It's at the Bam Rose Cinemas in Brooklyn starting June 5th. We'll talk about that in the post-show as well. That does it for our show. I'll be speaking after the showing of Steal the Story, Please at IFC on Thursday, June 4th, along with the film's director at 6:30. On Friday, I'll be in Tampa. We'll be celebrating WMNF and the screening at Sunray Cinema. And on Saturday and Sunday at the O Cinema in Miami. You can get details at democracynow.org. I'm Amy Goodman with Juan Gonzalez for another edition of Democracy Now!
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3: 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I'm CFRC's broadcast journalist, Christina Laurie, and this is your afternoon news brief. Starting with some traffic updates as we head into the afternoon and evening commute. Cranbrook Street between Days Road and Lakeview Avenue is closed weekdays from 8:40 to 9:20 a.m. and 3:20 to 3:50 p.m. for the School Street program at Our Lady of Lourdes Catholic School. Expect delays on King Street West between Country Club Drive and Front Road, where Utilities Kingston is installing new water and sanitary mains with traffic reduced to one lane in each direction. Drivers may also encounter delays on Bath Road between Sir John A. Macdonald Boulevard and Portsmouth Avenue, as crews install new intersection pedestrian signals. Construction continues on Johnson Street between University Avenue and Aberdeen Street for storm sewer improvements through July 30th. Motorists should expect delays on Taylor Kidd Boulevard between Coronation Boulevard and Collins Bay Road for paving and roadway improvements. Expect delays on Princess Street between Montreal and Bagot, where traffic is reduced to one lane for utility repairs. Beginning today, Highway 15 between Highway 2 and Middle Road will see delays during the day for crack sealing work through June 10th. In closures, Aberdeen Street between Johnson and William remains closed for construction activity, while Berry Street near Queen Street is closed for work at 283 Queen. Princess Street between Frontenac and Division remains closed as part of the city's major reconstruction project. Wright Crescent between Palace Road and Kingsland Crescent is closed for roadway repairs and pedestrian safety improvements. Sydenham Street is closed to through traffic between Princess and Queen for the Sydenham Street Community Space Project. Colburn Street between Barrie and Main remains closed until June 5th, and University Avenue between Johnson and Earl is also closed until June 5th for utility work. Finally, Leo Lake Road at Highway 15 will have intermittent closures between 8:30 a.m. and 2:30 p.m. through June 12th for rock excavation work. Now looking at the weather for the rest of the day, we're expecting still sunny skies with a few clouds and a high of 24. The UV index sits at 8 or very high. Later on tonight, we'll have a few clouds rolling in and a low of 11. 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

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Each episode, Afshin chats with Queen's Law grads about their experiences, their education, and their career path after law school to explore the idea that there is no one way to be a lawyer. 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

0: this episode of What's Next, Afshin chats with John McIntyre. John McIntyre is a healthcare lawyer working at his own firm, McIntyre Szabo PC. Prior to this, he was a judicial law clerk at the Court of Appeal for Ontario and an associate in the health law group of BLG, a large national firm. John is a proud 2014 Queen's Law alumni and recently obtained his Master's of Public Health from Johns Hopkins University in Baltimore, Maryland, with a certificate in LGBTQ Public Health. John has been recognized as one to watch by the best lawyers in Canada for the last 3 years. We hope you enjoy this episode.
1: John, thanks so much for joining us today on the show. I'm really, really happy that you said yes and that we're here and we're doing this. And I'm kind of excited to jump into the first question because, as I recall, you've had a long day.
2: Well, thank you for having me. I'm really excited to be here. And I think this is such a great program.
1: Oh, thank you. So whenever we have our guests on the show, the first question we want to ask everyone is, what did you do yesterday? And we're bending the rules a little bit because yesterday was Sunday. For those of you who are listening, yes, this is pre-recorded this time around, but like yesterday was Sunday and I hope you weren't working too hard. So rather, we're just going to ask you, what did you do today on a Monday? What was your day like? Walk us through. What time did you brush your teeth in the morning? No, I'm kidding.
2: I mean, you can kind of merge yesterday and today together because I've been pretty much working nonstop and the 2 days have blended together for me. But this time was a little bit unusual. Like, it wasn't a typical day for me because I had a fact and due on one of the big cases I've been working on lately. And so it was really like, we right now, I'm in a small law firm. It's just me and my business partner. We don't have an assistant. We don't have a law clerk. I do all of that myself. So I was going through and having to figure out, okay, how do I hyperlink within a PDF? I didn't realize I didn't know how to do that already, but now I know. And then going through case lines and getting everything sorted out there and finalizing everything, like the amount of work that goes into to finish the substantive part of a factum to just getting it done is incredible. But this case is actually a really cool one because we are at the divisional court fighting OHIP because they have refused to fund a non-binary person's gender-affirming surgery. And so what we're doing is we're trying to make sure that she does get access to that surgery and open it up for other non-binary people in the future. And so it's a case that I've put a lot more time into than I think I would even an average case, because I just feel a huge sense of responsibility to not totally mess this up for the community and to make sure that we get the best decision possible.
1: Well, that sounds honestly incredible. Could you tell us more about what this like factum, what the process was like for you? Where do you begin? What stage are you at? And what do you expect the future to hold for this? Is the deadline done, or are you now waiting for, like, is the nightmare over, is what I'm asking?
2: It's partially over. I mean, my process for writing factums is I do a really awful first draft. I just try and write like the full 30 pages and get my thoughts out. And then I go back and I kind of start working with it because I tend to be good at getting a structure out, even though my language sucks at the start, and then I can work with it from there. And this time I actually did it. I was just in Vietnam over the holidays for 2.5 weeks. And I actually wrote the first awful draft of the factum on my flight there and my flight back. And so I kind of took advantage of the travel and got some stuff done while I was away when I couldn't be doing anything else. And then I came back and I fixed it all up. So I submitted it, I think, at 2 o'clock today. And that is the end of that part. We still have to figure out things like how we're going to deal with our request for costs. And then we have the actual hearing at the end of February.
1: That's actually so impressive that you're able to write on a plane. Usually I write a very terrible first draft and that's where it's left. And so I'm hoping law school will help me figure out how to go uphill from there. But I'm sure yours is incredible and that's so cool. And honestly, it's even better when you actually feel your heart feels something for what you're writing about, because you could be writing a factum about, you know, areas of the law. And yeah, in theory, we're supposed to care about everything we write about, but not everything actually pulls at your morals, your heartstrings, and you're not passionate about it. So this is, I'm glad that it's done, but I'm also glad that it wasn't something that was boring, but rather it was like interesting. It was about justice. It was something.
2: Well, it's the whole reason I started the firm on my own, because I mean, we all go to law school wanting to make a difference in some way. And then I went to a big firm, and I was doing mostly medical malpractice work, which was interesting, at least. The facts were interesting. They were cool stories. But I didn't feel like I was actually making a difference in any way. Like, everything we were dealing with happened 5 to 10 years ago, and nothing that happened in the case now was really going to change anything about the healthcare system. And so our firm, one of our two values of the firm is contribute to the healthcare system. And that is everything we bring into the firm, we're trying to make sure it's kind of hitting on that goal. And I find now I'm so much happier in my career because I actually feel like I'm doing something of value.
1: Whoa. Okay, so I want to hear all about this. Starting a firm. Hello, everyone. Those of you listening in the audience, if you want to start a firm, you got to stay tuned for the next 20 or so minutes and hear how John did it. But before we get to that, I just want to touch on life before even law school. Just who were you before law school? And let's go through like a little bit of like a chronological order of life before law school. And then you came to Queen's Law, the greatest law school in all of Canada.
2: Greatest one, absolutely.
1: Yeah. So before you came here and, you know, this true beacon of a beauty, who was John before this?
2: Who was John before that? John was struggling to figure out who John was before this, I think. Friends would always laugh at me in undergrad because it felt like I was always doing something totally brand new because I don't think I really knew what I liked. Like, I went from being on the student government to swimming with the varsity swim team. And then I did a random community theater play in Burlington. Because I was at McMaster, and then I did this whole research thing. I think I was just like flitting around from one thing to another because I had no idea what I actually wanted to do myself. And I was one of those kids throughout high school and before that just kind of had that goal of, okay, get good grades, get into a school. Like, my parents put this pressure on me, and I'm just going to follow it blindly and ignore it and just go with it. And so I think in undergrad, I was really trying to figure out, well, like, who am I actually, and what do I like as a person? And I think for me, it took a lot of kind of trial and error and testing out different things.
1: Wow. And sorry, and what was your degree in undergrad in? Like, what do you study?
2: I was in biology and psychology.
1: Oh, wow. It's always cool to hear.
2: I couldn't figure out what I was doing. I had to do two things.
1: Seriously. It's just, you know, you're supposed to be 18 years old and then enroll in courses that determines the rest of your life. Yeah, I don't think so.
2: Yeah, and I was on that track of thinking, oh, med school. And I think a lot of that was, again, that parental pressure and stuff like that. And I actually only decided that I didn't want to do med school the night before I was going to lose my deposit on the MCATs. And I was sitting there, I'm like, why am I doing this? Like, I don't want this. And I finally, things started to kind of click for me. But it took me a while, like, professionally to find what I was interested in. But it also took me a while personally to kind of express myself. Like, I am an out gay man now, but I only came out in third year of my undergrad. Like, I was somebody who was uncomfortable with my gay identity and who I was and expressing that. And so I think undergrad was actually super important for me in getting to where I am today.
1: Oh, I'm really glad that you get to go through that journey, and I hope that it continued to be more comfortable as your journey continued into law school and your career, and that you felt that you could just be safe and out and supported and celebrated through every chapter of that journey, because I know for a lot of people it's been difficult, and this world of law sometimes it's a little hard to navigate if you're anything other than I like to call it the prototype. And it's, you know, and I think folks listening can understand what that means. Like, there's just very soon into certain interviews, you'll feel like, maybe I don't fit this prototype and I'm not bonding as a prototype member. And I don't know if you've had any of these experiences too, where you just felt like,
2: I think another example that I can kind of bring up that shows how my life has changed. So back then I was very uncomfortable. It took me a long time to come out, and it took me even after I came out a long time to feel comfortable in my skin. But now, like, I am out not only as a gay man in the legal community, at work, whatever, but I'm also out as being polyamorous. Like, I'm in a three-way relationship with two others. I've been with one for 12 years, one for four. And I didn't really hesitate to put that out there because I'm like, this is a part of who I am. If a firm or somebody in the legal community doesn't like that, I don't really care anymore, which just shows you how far I've come since I was in my undergrad and, like, scared to come out until I was 21.
1: Oh my God. Okay, I just want to have a little moment of yes, John. Yes. And that it's just being so unabashed is something that I personally look up to, and it's something that I want to kind of gain my own strength and power and to be authentically myself. And I think a lot of people listening are going to be able to relate to this feeling that it is so damn hard because, oops, it is so very hard. It is so very hard to just be able to be yourself and not feel imposter syndrome and not feel like you're being judged and not feel like that voice that you have. In our future episodes, we want to talk about this, but it's just hard to feel like it's going to be okay and that you can still thrive and succeed in this world. And unfortunately, sometimes I feel like, you know, we come into law school and law is all about, we're here defending rights. This career would not exist if we were not defending rights, whether that be actual personal rights, whether that be rights in the corporate world or what have you. And it's just mind-boggling to me how difficult it is to defend my own rights as a person and navigate this career. It shouldn't be so daunting.
2: Yeah, it's a lot easier when you're dealing with a client and taking on their burdens than dealing with your own. But one thing I'll say, and I know you said that you're going to deal with this in future episodes, but I think the authenticity point is really important, because what I'm seeing in the legal community in Toronto is a push towards authenticity. I feel like more and more people are pushing back against that, oh, I have to fit this prototype to succeed in law. I have to be conservative to succeed in law. And now they're just saying, no, I'm just going to be myself and I'm going to do it in my own way. And what I've found is the people doing that are doing a much better job of building business and creating client relationships, because your client actually feels like they're getting to know you as an individual, and that builds trust. So I actually think people who are authentic in their careers and in their profession are going to succeed more than people who aren't. And I think that that should give a lot of hope to students who are trying to figure out now, like when you're a student, you always think, oh God, like I have to go in this interview and I have to give a totally different version of myself just to make them think that I fit in there. And I want to try to break that idea with students, because I think that you will much more likely find something that works for you and fits what you want in your career if you are your authentic self. So, and I know you want to talk about this later too, but when I came to teach at Queen's, one of the things that I felt was important was showing that to students. And so, for example, I talked about things like my polyamorous relationship. I talked about certain things like, for example, I was teaching a public health law course, and I went through having MPOX back a year and a half ago. And I shared those things because I feel like the more you are open as a lawyer with students who are learning and finding their own way, the better equipped they are to actually feel comfortable to find it their own way. And so I think we have a responsibility as people teaching this next generation to be our authentic selves, because otherwise, how can we expect you guys to?
1: Oh my goodness, that was poetry. That was just, what is going on today? That was beautiful. Thank you so much. And
2: I'm just ranting. I'm in a ranting mood after spending 2 days writing a factum. So I'm worried about what I might say.
1: This has to be copyrighted. This is beautiful. This is a beautiful speech. And I cannot endorse this even more. And I think it's so powerful to see this is what an intellect looks like, this is what an intellect sounds like, and this is what an intellect acts like. And to know that there's so many different ways, like just diversifying the spaces that we're in, and for you to then be in the role of an instructor, someone who has like inherent respect built in because you're the instructor and their teacher and students.
2: Yeah, being called professor was very weird.
1: But it's true though. It's true. People look at you, and then to have that as a possibility model, you could have a student who might be in the same shoes as you, also wanting to pursue a polyamorous relationship, and you might be empowering them to feel that they can be authentic in themselves and be able to share that, because just that destigmatizing is just chef's kiss. Oh my goodness. I do want to ask a question, but again, John, if it's too personal, we can
2: open it up. Go for it.
1: Okay, John, so I wanted to ask you one of the more harder questions that I think a lot of reviewers might be faced with and might want to know the answer to. And it's that we're just wondering, in your journey of being your true and authentic self, have there been any setbacks? Has there been any pushbacks? Any experiences where you felt like it made it harder for you to stay true to this?
2: Yeah, I'm going to kind of separate my answer to this question a little bit. When it comes to just being an out and gay man, I think things have changed significantly for the better in this profession, such that, like, I don't feel like that is an issue that overtly comes up. I mean, I did have one interview where the person was really pushing me to come out in their questions, which was a very weird experience that I just kind of navigated in that moment. But overall, like, there has been nothing really negative or overt with it. And I think a lot of that comes from the people over the last 10, 20, 30 years who have really fought to build a place for LGBTQ people in this overly conservative profession. And so I think that is starting to change. Where I think it's been a little bit more kind of difficult and obvious is with the being polyamorous and being open. Like, for example, I had one partner when I was starting to tell people around the firm that I spoke to, and I told her, because everybody talked about their weekends and what they did. And so I started to talk about my partners, Juan and Anthony, and I explained this to her. And her response was, well, that's really unprofessional of you to talk about at work. And I just, it blew my mind a little bit because, like, I knew everything about her children, her dogs, her cottage, her husband. And I'm like, I can't sit here and talk about my partners just because it's different than yours. Mm-hmm. And so that was something that was really bothersome to me. But I also, like, I'm at a stage in my life where I don't care anymore. If somebody doesn't like it, I just kind of move on, and I continue living my life the way I am. And I think over time, people will become kind of more accepting as they see more people that they know living lives in their authentic way and in ways that they're not used to. But I think you just have to not let that kind of get in the way or affect you. And this isn't also to say that these things are not all there in the background in some way. Like, there are some senior lawyers that I just never vibed with. It just did not work. And in the back of my mind, do I have it there that I think it has to do with the fact that I'm a gay man? Yeah, like I think about that, but it was never overt. It was never anything like that. And frankly, I don't want to work with somebody that I don't really vibe with. So I just also chose to stay away from those people. Now, I know it's also more difficult with kind of each intersecting identity that you have that is part of a marginalized community. Like, I understand that I have a privilege as a white male, that even though I might have issues as a gay man or a polyamorous person, I'm still in a different position than, say, a person of color who is gay. And that's where sometimes this profession really needs to catch up and do a better job. And I'm seeing it happening. And I think we just, frankly, need more people to retire rather than stick around until they're 80 so that we can finally really get this push from this younger generation to really change the way our profession operates.
1: Oh, my goodness. There's 10,000 things that I loved in all that you shared. There's so many things. So many things. I just want to talk about, just back to what you were first saying, that people might not necessarily innately or within themselves have more of a celebration and appreciation, but the culture and so many years and years of work and the culture has shifted such that it's just unacceptable for you to overtly do anything. And of course, it doesn't necessarily address the issues, and we're not out here trying to save the world, but you're right in
2: aren't
1: that.
2: We though?
1: maybe we are, and maybe we can. Actually, you're right, we are trying to save the world one day at a time. but I do think it's really important to acknowledge that, to be very mindful of this mentality that, oh, you know, sometimes people in our position in this day and point in time maybe are not struggling as much as others did 20 years ago, and that's a good thing, because I think we need to be careful and not make struggle virtue, in that it's this is the point. We don't want people to struggle. So that's why we're here doing this work. And it's really nice to hear when there are certain barriers and obstacles that we knew of that might not necessarily be present in every facet of this industry anymore. It might be in others and not the ones that you went through. And like that is just like little things like that. It's like, okay, there's hope, there's change. And like, we can see that change, your lived experience. But then you've shared some like really really, like, I don't even want to, like, inappropriate at best, but just like really insulting and awful. And I'm sorry you had to experience these comments. Oh my goodness. And I'm really sorry I had to go through that. But like you said, it's like you get these experiences, and then you can, I'm really glad that you have the choice to know where you can stay and where you don't want to stay, and that you can choose to be in an environment where you don't have to be surrounded by this kind of hate.
2: Yeah. And I mean, even at a firm, like I never had any overt issues with being LGBTQ at BLG when I was there, nothing like that. But like, it's still a firm of like 300.

0: Can't wait until our legal profession better matches the clients that we serve and the diversity of the communities that we work
1: Oh my goodness, I love this. I love this. Yes. Yes, exactly. I completely agree. And I love that you touched on how every person has their own intersectional identity, and then that also informs how they navigate through. And yeah, like diversifying bakery, I think, has been pretty topical more of recent. And getting there, I think there's ways that we're trying to navigate that and ask questions during OCIs, for example, and just when we're trying to choose a firm. I was actually wondering, this is like not even planned, but I'm just wondering, do you have any advice for people who might be doing job interviews to be able to suss out, to just to like put it into layman's terms, to be able to suss out who's woke and who's not when you're choosing a firm?
0: I think talk to other junior people that are there. That's your bet. Like the websites all look the same. How do you figure out what the difference is? Like when they literally are all just saying that they do everything and they're fantastic about everything. Like frankly, even having a person who's like in the C-suite for DEI doesn't mean that they're actually good at DEI. It means that they're good at advertising that they think about DEI. It doesn't mean they're good at doing it. And so I think that it is really important to talk to people who are younger, who are more likely to be open and honest with you about their experiences. Because once somebody becomes a partner, like it's not their fault necessarily, but they kind of have to drink the Kool-Aid. They have money locked in with that firm. They need it to succeed. They need to like really breathe and feel like they are doing everything that they can. But I would talk to them. I would talk to other students who have been there very recently. I would do the odd Google search. Because like you'd be surprised at like some firms that are really awful. There are things out there on Reddit, on Indeed, on other forums where people are talking about the like experiences of racism or homophobia or otherwise that they've had. And so you might get some perspective from those kind of things too. But I would don't go in blind. Go in and talk to people.
1: Okay, that's I never even thought about Google as an option, but that actually makes a lot of sense. I remember when I was doing the whole interview process, which again, it's like one of those traumatic episodes that we normalize in the legal community. Yeah, but
0: Yep. It's like
1: it's
0: writing the bar, both of those things. We all like move past it and we're like, we're gonna put other people through this because we went through it. Like
1: terrible.
0: I hate
1: Yeah,
0: it.
1: exactly. Yeah, the bar is just looming over me in the future, but it's okay. It's okay. We're not there yet. We're not there. And oh yeah, I was saying, so I remember doing some interviews, and one of the things that I was a little concerned about was that I don't drink alcohol. And I know how much the legal community loves socializing in this way. And so I would ask people at firms during coffee chats, and like you said, juniors and articling students and people who are more so newer additions to the firm. And I found the answers to be so informative, because people would just outright say, oh, you might struggle socially if you don't partake in certain activities or et cetera, et cetera. Like people were a little bit more, I guess, transparent in that way. And that kind of helped me navigate which firm to go to, because whether it's like religiously informed, culturally, or just a personal choice, I think that answer to that question in particular gives me a lot of insight into the agency you have where you work, and just like your personal decisions and your personal life and how you can balance that. So I don't know. It's
0: Yeah,
1: interesting.
0: there's too much of an alcohol influence within the legal community where everything is based around these social events where there is alcohol. Like, I mean, I do drink myself. I don't care if whoever I'm out with in whatever way is drinking themselves, and that's never been a point for me. I think everybody should be able to make their own decisions. But I'm even more conscious now of, okay, even if I want to drink at this event, what am I doing here to negatively contribute to this whole environment that is making somebody else feel like they have to? And so I'm trying more actively to, even if I wanted to have a drink, kind of stay away from it because I think that it just creates this environment where junior people feel like they have to keep up. And I'm not sure that's like, I think that's the vibe for like the older generation who very much expects that like if I'm out drinking, you're out drinking with me. Whereas for me, like I don't care. And I try and make that very known to people, either by not drinking at all, or if I do, I will say, like, look, get whatever you want. If you want water, if you want whatever, there's absolutely no expectation here. I think people can socialize with or without alcohol and still be a part of that social community and that social fabric. It shouldn't be a prerequisite.
1: Completely agree. And again, whether you choose to partake or not, neither choice should be judged.

0: And
1: yes.
0: And as long as we can foster an environment where it's just, again, it's your own personal choice and just it's your life. You can navigate it the way you want without building any, again, like unhealthy environments, like you said. And now we're straying a lot away from what life is like after law school. But it's okay because this was such a good conversation. I think our audience is going to enjoy this. But I did want to get back to law school because I realized we didn't even talk about that. So you went to Queen's Law, and that's incredible. So tell us about your time at Queen's Law. What courses you love? Which ones maybe you didn't? You don't have to talk about someone you didn't if you don't want to.
1: I kind of feel like it's a lie to say that I went to Queen's Law because I was not very big on going to classes. I was like, I'm not one of those people who learns very well by sitting there and listening to somebody speak at me. So I typically, unless it was a class where there were participation grades, I would just not go, and I would sit at home and I would read more or do my own research or kind of figure it out based on where the course was going. I mean, half the time I was just staying in my place on Bagot Street and not really venturing out too much because I was studying there. But classes that I really liked, I really liked advanced legal research. Which is, I know, kind of shocking, but it was with, unfortunately, she passed away since, but Nancy McCormick was such a phenomenal instructor, and I really liked having her. And then I'm trying to think what else. I got involved in the client consultation competition and did it as a formal course as well. And I enjoyed that experience because, you're going in and dealing with real issues that might come up and trying to figure out, okay, what's the best way that I can be an active listener and engage with this individual and learn things? And I think from that experience, I became much better at dealing with clients later on. And so I really liked that side of things. I was much more about the practical aspects that were adjacent to the actual law classes than the actual classes themselves, which is why I've tried to kind of adapt the course that I taught in a bit of a different way so that it's not doing the things that I didn't particularly vibe with. Now, I'm sure there's people who don't necessarily like the way that I've done it, but I want to at least offer something a little bit different in my course than they're going to get from any other course, so that there is some variety there.
0: Well, since we're on the topic, let's just do some, a little shameless plug here of your course. Let's talk a little bit about that and then we can, let's hear.
1: Yeah, so it's the public health law class. It's offered in the first term. I don't know yet if I'm coming back next year. I think they only make those decisions later in the year, but it was a really good and fun time. I feel like especially right now after everybody going through the pandemic and COVID-19, it was a really good thing to talk about how the law has developed and evolved since then and what were the laws that people didn't realize every day were affecting them, but were in the background affecting them in different ways as we had different lockdowns and different rules and different obligations. But the thing that I love most about public health law is that it is so much more than just dealing with infectious diseases. So we had a class on tobacco and marijuana regulation. We had a class on the opioid pandemic and issues there. We had a whole class on gender and sexual rights and diversity. We had a class that dealt with, and we actually had the speaker in from the US to talk about the loss of Roe and Wade being overturned in the States and how those kind of issues may affect us up here in Canada. We talked about food law, about environmental law, because all of it comes together to deal with the public health of the community. So it was just really fun for me to teach something that was so broad and give people ideas of what might be something that they're interested in doing as a lawyer down the road.
0: Oh, that is so cool. That is so cool. Now I feel like I want to take this course that I don't have.
1: You should.
0: I know, but I'm graduating. but it sounds so fun. Oh my goodness.
1: Yeah, and I think for me, I don't remember a single thing from any particular class, in terms of a piece of information. But I do remember some of the assignments that I did that were meaningful to me or things that I really engaged in. So what I've done with this class is there's a couple different assignments where people get to choose the topics of what they work on as long as it's within public health law and explore something of interest to them. And I feel like that's going to have a longer lasting impact on these students than me just making them memorize something for an exam that they're going to forget a couple weeks after.
0: That's very true. I did teaching prior to coming to law school. And it's true, like as soon as you build a personal connection with whatever you as a student are producing, it just sticks with you much longer. It's just basic theory assessment.
1: But, I mean, it stressed some of the students out because they're like, I'm used to 100% final and now you're making me do things and submit things during the term. Like, what is this?
0: Yeah, what is high school? Yeah. Well, you heard it here, folks. Right on our show, John's health law class. So when it's August and you're doing course enrollment, you know which one to select.
1: I'm hoping to be teaching it again next year. And yeah, hopefully. I mean, it was fun. I was up in Kingston every Wednesday. And so I would take the train up in the morning, come back at night. And it just being back at Queen's meant a lot to me personally. And I've had some people since be like, well, why don't you try to teach at U of T or Osgoode? And just, you don't have to travel as far. But for me, that wouldn't give me the same sense of satisfaction. Like I went to Queen's, I got so much out of that community. I want to give back to that community. And I think it's harder when you're in a, like in Kingston, farther away from a central hub like Toronto or Ottawa, to get practitioners that are really experts in their field. And so I think it's important for people to give their time and go, like, not just to Kingston, but for like Western, for other schools that are not right in those hubs. I feel like practitioners from those hubs need to be more willing to travel to really teach people.
0: Oh yeah. It was probably such a refreshing part of your week too, because you're also close to students. And I feel like once we graduate, there's always a part of us that will miss that time being in school and so close to your friends. And it's such a precious chapter. And so you talked about becoming an expert in the field, and we love this. And I'm wondering, so you graduate from Queen's Law and now you are where you are. Walk us through from graduation to present day. What were the choices? How did you navigate your career? And what brought you to present day, John?
1: Yeah, I was always the student that, like, I think I was unique in that I knew I wanted to do health law from the beginning. Like, I almost went to med school back in the day, but I changed my mind. Like, I was always interested in health. And I was like, okay, if I'm going to be a lawyer, I want to do it in health. And I think that is unusual, but that's why I was very kind of focused on that path. So as a 1L student, I was lucky to get an internship at the Center for Addiction and Mental Health. So I spent a summer with their legal department. And then that got me in with BLG, who was their external counsel. And I got a job at BLG and I summered an article there. And I focused almost entirely in the health group when I was there. So they do some really interesting work all across the healthcare sector. And I was just like gobbling it up as a student. Like I did not have work-life balance at the time, but that was also by choice entirely. Like every new thing, I was like, well, I want to do that. This is really cool. And then all of a sudden I'm working 16 hours a day, which wasn't great, but very much was my own choice because I was like a sponge just getting excited about every little thing. Then I went to clerk at the Court of Appeal for a year. And like, I mean, that obviously wasn't focused on health. That was, I mean, I did a lot of criminal work and other stuff, which was really interesting. But I decided that the best place to go back to at that point was BLG because I would get the broadest health law experience. And I stayed there for about, I think, almost 6 years. And at the end, it was kind of, there were multiple reasons why I decided to make a change. One was, I think I mentioned earlier, like the medical malpractice files were very focused on the past. I really wanted to have an impact currently. I also struggled personally during COVID. Like I am an extrovert. And so COVID and being stuck inside, even though I had two partners at home, like I was like going nuts and I just needed my space and I needed to get out and be around people. And so I applied to do my master's of public health. And I ended up deciding to go down to the States to do it at Johns Hopkins in Baltimore because I was like, you know what? Gyms are open down in the States. You can go out and do a little bit more. They were a little less restrictive. And I felt for my mental health, I needed to get out there and be the extrovert that I am on the inside. So I went into that and the year was very important for me because I was debating if I wanted to keep being a lawyer. Like I was starting to feel like law wasn't really for me anymore at that point, and I wasn't sure why. And I thought, okay, maybe this is a good way to pivot to working in a hospital, like as an administrator or something like that. And while I did that, I started my own firm just as a part-time thing. Like it really wasn't meant to be a long-term thing. It was hey, I've got a couple clients. I'm paying an insane tuition amount down here in the States. Let's just do this. And I entirely fell back in love with the law. What I realized was I just didn't like practicing law at a big firm focused on things in the past. I needed to have like tangible issues that I felt I was making a difference. And now that I do, like, honestly, I moved back from the States to just build the firm full time, which I've been doing now for the last 2 years. And I couldn't be happier. And it's all focused on health law, doing things that excite me, but in a way that's different than before. So I definitely, like, if we're looking for like takeaways here for listeners is things like, if you're ever feeling like the law isn't for you or you're struggling, like, I mean, it's possible that it might not be for you and there might be other things that you would prefer doing, but it might just be that where you are isn't the perfect match for what you're looking for. So consider whether there are other things in the law that could give you what you need out of it.
0: That's beautiful. Yeah. We're trying to do the slogan on the show, and it's that there's not only one way to be a lawyer. And a lot of that is also that you don't have to be a lawyer, period.
1: Exactly.
0: you don't. Yeah. And this degree is versatile. And I think what's so important for people to hear, because I think there's like mounting student debt and people have their lines of credit. And then there's this whole pressure of, okay, well, if I'm not a lawyer, why did I invest so much of my resources, not just financial and economic, but also just your personal well-being into this degree? And what am I supposed to do with it? And how do I reconcile with the choices I'm making in life? But I think it's really, really important to hear that, just have that confidence in ourselves that we have built ourselves to a place where, say, we want to explore a life outside of just being a strict lawyer, that we are good enough to do that. We're good enough to explore and we have value, and that value doesn't have to be in the shape and form of a lawyer, and that we will be okay. And so
1: it's absolutely
0: beautiful. Yeah, exactly. And during that time, like, did you have any anxieties of, okay, if I were to potentially leave law, like in that kind of limbo phase, like, do you have any anxieties about that?
1: Yeah, I think the biggest thing, right after my master's, I did a 6-month stint at a hospital in Chicago working as like what they call an administrative fellow. Like I was basically supporting, it was almost like an articling student kind of thing. And I think my stress during that was that like I was starting, if I continued with that path, I was starting that career essentially from scratch. Like my legal experience was valuable to them, but they still needed to see me kind of work my way up and do it in that way. And I was sitting there and I was doing things that I didn't feel like I was offering the value that I could actually offer. I'm like, look, like I've been working 8 years into this industry and I'm doing this very simple chart that like, it doesn't take any thinking or any like mind product. And so I think I was starting to have anxiety over, hey, why am I doing this when I'm actually now, I've started my firm, I love this, and I'm getting a lot out of it. And I feel like I'm working at my highest capacity rather than like barely using any of the things that I've learned. So I think my biggest anxiety there was feeling a little bit useless. But also, like, remember, I'm now 8 years into my practice, and I'm starting to think about, am I still going to be a lawyer or not? And there are different ways that you could jump in at a lateral level rather than starting from scratch. But when we go to like your point of talking about students who are leaving law school and are like, well, I don't even know if I want to be a lawyer. I think that your law degree prepares you so much for everything that could be out there that is not even in the law. And I think one of the things that when I was in law school, I felt I didn't like the theoretical model of teaching. And I do harp on that a lot because I don't like it very much. But in the defense of Queens and all of the other law schools out there that typically do follow that model, it does work in teaching you to think differently. And you don't realize it when you're a student. But my God, I look back at that time and those 3 years taught me to think differently. Like they taught me to analyze things differently. And I actually didn't realize it, but I was learning those soft skills that make me so much more marketable after law school, which is why so many industries outside of law specifically love hiring lawyers, because they're like, we know you're going to think about things in such a different way than everyone else. So it really, this is going to prepare you for anything you decide to do after this. And so don't feel like it's a waste, because you're still getting something out of this, even if you're not strictly practicing law.
0: Oh, that's so valuable. I'm so glad you said all those words. I love that. Yes.
1: And I feel like I'm just ranting a lot today. So
0: No, you're not ranting. This is beautiful. This is honestly exactly what we need, because at the end of the day, to be honest, we're kind of lost in the sauce, right? Yeah. And we just need to feel like it's going to be okay. no matter where we are. And that's what I think the point of the show is too, because maybe we right off the bat after law school, we do or don't know where we are, or 8 years down the road, or 20 years down the road. And it's just to know that no matter where we are, what stage of life, what people are doing, and to know that like everyone has their own path, and it can be nonlinear, it can be linear, what have you. And it's just nice to hear those reassurances. So nice.
1: But it's hard to make you believe it until you experience it yourself. It's like, I always think back to the analogy of like, I was somebody who was bullied in elementary school, and like everybody at the time, like adults and family and all that, would be like, it gets better. Trust me, it gets better. And when you're in that, you don't think it gets better. You don't believe that that's actually going to happen. And now I look back and I'm like, oh yeah, like it gets better. And what would I do? I would tell a kid going through that it gets better, but they're not going to believe me. Like, you guys won't necessarily believe me saying that you will find your path and you will find something that you love, even though I have full confidence that everybody will and will like go through their own experiences to get there. But you kind of have to do that yourself until you're fully going to believe it.
0: No, it's true. It's facts. It's facts. And the most we could do is we could say it, we could be here and support each other through it. But I think even hearing it is something to hear. Yeah. Hear somebody else's journey is something. And yeah, no,
1: I would suggest that people look at that website. I think it's Not Your Average Law Job. They've been doing some really great profiles on people that are not following the traditional Bay Street path or whatever. And they do really cool like exposés on that, how these people got to where they are and what they're doing that's different. And I think the thing that really sticks out to me among everybody who's ended up in a non-traditional path is that there's not a linear path to get there at all. Like, you ask them how they got there, they're like, well, you know what? I never really planned for this, but I did this one thing that I thought was cool. And then that led to this relationship with this person who led to this job over here. And then I ended up here. And then I really liked that. And I fell into this. Like, it's you can't plan for the perfect career. So I think that everybody should just be following what their interests are. Like, don't do something because, oh, I think I should do that because that will set me up for where I think I need to be. Do the thing that you're like, hey, this I'm vibing with right now. I really like this. I want to do this, and I am going to see. And then maybe that leads somewhere else, or maybe you actually love that and stay there your career. But you got to do something that you like, because that's more likely you're going to do better work. You're going to be a happier person, which is going to make it more likely for you to use that as a platform for something else. Rather than if you're miserable where you are, like you're probably not going to get good references. You're not going to be happy. You're going to be kind of feeling stuck. So I think people should really follow their interests, and that will lead them, like, trust your instinct that will lead you to where you want to be.
0: It's true. But I got to tell you, John, it's scary because and it's like we are precarious right now in our position. And I think just like it's so important to listen to your gut. I think it's so hard to follow it. So it's and just like sitting there and being totally introspective about, okay, what do I actually feel? What is actually making me happy? Is it, to be candid, is it the money? Not that it's making you happy, but is it making me feel more secure? Is that why I'm staying? Or is it because this area of law, like, I am excited to come into work every day. This makes me feel something. And to be able to delineate these things, I think, is a practice that is, I don't think it's as hard as we make it out to be. I think it's just harder to act upon.
1: No, I agree with that. And I think, like, all of these things are risky and are stressful to kind of take those leaps. But the other thing is, it is not a bad thing to fail. Like, you can fail, or you can be wrong that a path is going to work out, and everything is still going to be okay. Like, the one thing that I think you guys all forget is that you have already started to create your professional network. Like, the people who you are in school with right now are people that you're going to be surrounded by in different ways throughout your career. And they're people who might be there to like pick you up if you fail and help you out or give you a helping hand. Or like, don't forget that you guys are all there for each other too, and that you're not actually in this alone. Because I find now, like 10 years later, I just went for, I got together with a bunch of the law clerks that I worked with. I think there were 10 of us there. And like, we're all trying to help each other out. Like, some people are referring files to each other. Somebody left their job and everybody else is trying to help them find another job. Like, you're all there for each other too. So don't forget that.
0: Oh, that's so sweet. I love that.
1: I know.
0: Yeah.

0: Just cue to, like, what, are you going to, like, do a High School Musical? We're all in this together thing on the radio show?
1: Exactly. This is the more, I think, heartening and wholesome version of the speech that we got during orientation in first year, where they just kind of scare you and they say, your reputation starts today, it starts now, your reputation follows you, which is very true. Yeah, our reputation is important. But I think I like this idea of that our friendships right now are important, and the connections we build and the community we build, that is important. That's also what we're building. I think it's a, I don't know, it's a very sweet way to put it. And I like it like this more.
0: I like that. Yeah. I'll start doing the orientation speech then.
1: Yeah, yes, yes, John for orientation. I would back that up 100%. And I just want to be mindful of the time. So how about we go into one of our last, on a wholesome note, because we're just vibing in a wholesome, sweet way. Why don't we end on our really nice question, which I like asking everybody because I love food. And the question is, what was your favorite place to eat in Kingston?
0: This is a very clear answer. Mekong. And I think that's at Division and Princess, if I'm right.
1: Yeah.
0: It is hands down, like, every time I go back to Kingston, I eat there. There was one time where I was even driving through from Ottawa, and it was like 10 at night, and they were just about to close, or like 9:45. And I called them and I had them make something for it that I then picked up and I just ate on the drive home. It's like the best Vietnamese food I have had in Canada. I always get the number 10, which is the vermicelli with the spring rolls. Their fried spring rolls are to die for. And it's just, they're a great place. Like, they're good people. They've been in business forever now. And I would recommend anybody go there.
1: Okay. You know what's really fun? I think Kingston is unique for this. But everyone we've had on the show, I believe, has said their favorite dishes as a number on the menu. And this, I think, yeah. And now that I'm thinking about it, I totally associate my favorite dishes with a number on the menu. Wild. Yes. Okay.
0: Well, it's because I would finish my class at 7 o'clock at the law building. Then I would call them and order the number 10. I would walk up, I would pick it up by 7:20, and then I would get to the train station by Uber and be on my train at 7:40. So, like, I had, like, it was a very strict timeline so that I could get the food that I wanted.
1: Oh my God, I respect that so much. I love that. That's a hustle. You know, you're hustling out here and we love it. I think I'm going to have to get this week. Number 10 at Mekong. And before we close, I have to thank you so much, John, because you were incredibly generous for our whole episode. And this just felt like such a heartening conversation. Honestly, it filled me. This is the highlight of the week, and I know the week just started, but I know this is the highlight of the rest of my week. And it was, I'm so grateful that you shared what you did, and I know for a fact people are going to listen to this and it's going to mean something to them too, and to, like, their being and their hearts. And thank you so much for your generosity, for taking the time to come. I know you have had a very busy week, and so for you to bring your joy as well, to be generous with that energy. Thank you. Thank you so much.
0: Well, I appreciate it. And I think you're doing something really cool here. And for those listening, like, I encourage them to, first, like, feel free to reach out to me. My email is on my website online. Like, you can absolutely just reach out to me and we can chat about things. But I also think, like, remember, as students, there are different organizations you can get involved in. Like, if you're interested in health law, I think, like, the Medical Legal Society in Toronto has, like, a very cheap membership for students. Like, there's things that you can do to go meet people and lawyers that have your same interests, and you can start just learning from them. Like, and I mean, I know that in law school, like, the career office and all that, and by the way, big plug to Julie Banting. She's absolutely fantastic and I love her. So you guys are in great hands at the career office. But I think that, like, the whole idea of an informational interview, that, like, you're trying to get something out of that interview to, like, benefit you. I like to say, like, you know what? We all benefit by just meeting new people and hearing about their perspectives. So go into these organizations or reach out to lawyers in different areas that you're interested in and just learn about what they do on a day-to-day basis, which you're kind of doing through this podcast, which is fantastic. But students should still go and develop those relationships and build that community themselves in areas that they really care about. And that goes for not just subject matter, but also, like, there are LGBTQ organizations in the law. There's organizations for people of different backgrounds, et cetera. Like, go and meet other people that will make you feel like you have a place in the profession, because there are others that kind of vibe with you on different levels. Like, just put yourself out there and meet people, I guess, is what I'm trying to say.
1: We need to publish this interview, and this will be your first book. just poetry. And I realize we're on Zoom, so people can't tell who are listening in that I'm smiling so much at you
0: and that I'm waving my hands.
1: Yeah, exactly. But this is all, it's all going to be auditory anyway, so we're good. But those are some beautiful lasting words, and it's something for me to think about too. So with all that being said, if you want to contact John, as he said, his email is available and he is generously opening this door. So please do feel free. And I mean, I had the most fun getting to talk to you through this time. And I hope that, you know, I'm going to stay connected to you. What?
0: Absolutely.
1: Yeah, of course. You're awesome.
0: We'll go to MeCon together next time. Yeah. In Kingston.
1: Oh, that's the plan. We're going to go to MeCon and get a number 10. Yes. And to all those who are listening, we have future episodes coming up. You can listen to us on SoundCloud and Spotify as a Q Law Pod special series. And I'm Afshin, and you're listening to What's Next with Afshin. And we hope to see you again soon. Thank you, everyone.
2: 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A little fun and a little different, Oscar recorded the jazz standard Nardis in a reggae style as part of a series of warm-up and soundcheck recordings during his Gotta Start Somewhere EP session. He later collaborated with producer Jordan Bulos to mix the track into an old-school dub reggae sound. The result is a unique fusion of jazz and dub reggae featuring local musicians Paul Morrison on flute, Justin Vary on drums, Tiago Cardoso on guitar, and Oscar Evans on bass. 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

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I'm Moz Taylor. 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Some of the new albums we'll be getting to on the show this week are going to include the latest from the vocal trio Duchess, as well a big band project from pianist Helen Sung, and along the way, some older tracks from Chet Baker and Sonny Rollins. So hope you can stay for the whole show. We'll start it this week with music out of the Ontario jazz scene from singer Emily Claire Barlow. From her album, The Beat Goes On, this is These Boots Were Made for Walking.

You're listening to Jazz Boulevard. I'm Moz Taylor. Our opening set wrapping up with music from trumpet player Alex Norris and his organ quartet of George Colligan on the organ, Gary Thomas on the tenor, and Rudy Royston on the drums from his album Extension Deadline. That was the title track. Music from drummer Alvin Queen before that, an album out in 2009 on Just In Time Records called Mighty Long Way. We heard Cape Verdean Blues, with some solo work from alto saxophonist Jesse Davis, trumpet player Terrell Stafford, and percussionist Neil Clark. And the set started with music from singer Emily Claire Barlow, working with guitarist Reg Swager, bassist Ross McIntyre, saxophonist Kelly Jefferson, and drummer David Dorenzo. From the album The Beat Goes On, we heard These Boots Were Made for Walking.

You're listening to Jazz Boulevard. I'm Moz Taylor. Music from 1956. Trumpet player and singer Chet Baker, There Will Never Be Another You. And I took that off of a compilation that Putumayo put out in 2011 called Putumayo

Presents Jazz. Before that, a new soon-to-be-released album from the vocal trio of Amy Cervini, Hilary Gardner, and Melissa Stiliano, working under the name Duchess, from their new album A Marvelous Party. We heard Champagne, a track featuring Barry saxophonist Owen Broder. Another new album before that, just coming out on Sunnyside Records, from arranger, composer, and pianist Helen Sung and her big band. From the album Oracles, we took a listen to Convergence, a track also featuring solo work from Alex Norris on the trumpet and John Ellis on the tenor. And the set started with a recording at the Village Vanguard in 2017. Guitarist Bill Frisell working with bassist Thomas Morgan. From the album Small Town, we heard Goldfinger. Another recording from 1956 coming up. This from the late tenor saxophonist Sonny Rollins, who passed recently at the age of 95. From the album Sonny Rollins, Volume 1, this is Plain Jane.

Coming up now on this week's Release Radar, in partnership with the Kingston Music Office, we're pleased to present Somewhere Between Here and Brooklyn, the sound of Seth W.J. Hunt Alone in a Room, One Mic, No Extras. Stripped to its bones, Seth's new EP captures every moment that would normally be polished away. Blending the quiet ache and storytelling of Wilco Brighteyes and Cameron Winter, Hunt's original songs feel both intimate and personal. The record also reimagines two iconic tracks, pulling Red Hot Chili Peppers' Other Side and Pearl Jam's Black into a stark acoustic space where the weight of the lyrics

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0: 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I'm Dinah Jansen, and with me is CFRC's Local Journalism Initiative producer Jesse Bell and our arts coordinator Genevieve Hinch. Our top story is from CFRC's Local Journalism Initiative reporter Ara McCauley, covering the Francophone Working Group's midterm report to Kingston City Council.
1: The Francophone Working Group, Le Groupe de Travail Francophone, represented by Vice Chair Lauriane Monpetit, the Executive Director of Association Canadienne Française de l'Ontario, Conseil Régional de Mille-Îles, ACFOMI, and Melanie DeWeiss, Chair of ACFOMI's Board of Directors, appeared before Council to speak to the group's midterm report.
2: Je suis Lauriane Monpetit, Directrice de l'ACFOMI et Vice-Présidente du Groupe de Travail Francophone de la Ville de Kingston.
3: Et je suis Mélanie DeWeiss, membre du groupe francophone et présidente de l'ACFOMI Lille.
2: We are a vibrant, visible, and deeply rooted community in the Kingston identity.
1: Established in 2024, the Francophone Working Group represents the interests of Francophone community in Kingston, including promoting existing French language programming, increasing access to city services in French, and examining city initiatives, events, and policies through a Francophone lens. The group emerged following a 2023 council directive to city staff to investigate opportunities to improve engagement with Francophone community, including the feasibility of creating a committee.
2: So it's been nearly 2 years since we requested the creation of a dedicated Francophone working group. Today, we stand before you with the midterm report of this working group. So the creation of the working group in December 2024 was a major step forward. Over the past several months, we have built a strong bridge between the community and the municipal departments.
1: The working group is mandated to help the city better meet the needs of Francophone residents by advocating for French language municipal services and to promote the local community's bilingual and inclusive character, informing municipal diversity, equity, and inclusion measures. In its midterm report, the working group highlighted several achievements since their term began, including access to city forms in French, funding support for Francophone daycare providers, and collaborating with members of the city's cultural sector, resulting in activities such as a bilingual youth open mic and an augmented reality workshop.
3: Here are a few achievements of this group. First, Francophones can now submit nominations for city committees directly in French, allowing for improved civic participation. Second, we have made a major stride in childcare and education. Kingston's Francophone daycares now have access to municipality-funded training in French, establishing equity with English language daycares. Furthermore, administrative communications and reports between these childcare centers and the city can now be processed in French. Third, our cultural presence is stronger. We have collaborated successfully with the city cultural sector, including music, film, and media offices, to deliver bilingual youth events and workshops. Finally, after being stalled for 4 years, we have successfully revived the initiative to fly the Franco-Ontarian flag at City Hall. These are just symbolic wins that are functional improvements to the daily lives of Kingston citizens.
2: Our work is far from being over.
1: The delegation also presented action items to Council centered around safety and emergencies and IIDEA inclusion, including recognition of Franco-Ontarian Day. They spoke to past assimilation practices and a desire to celebrate Francophone culture in the community.
2: The first priority is safety. So we would like to ensure that all municipal emergency messaging is automatically issued also in French. In a crisis, timely information in one's primary language can save lives. Secondly, we would like for the Francophone community to be identified as a priority group within the city's Indigenization, Inclusion, Diversity, Equity, and Accessibility, so the IIDEA initiatives. So this would allow the staff to, from that department, to support initiatives for Francophones, such as Franco-Ontarian Day. This would place the Francophones in the same manner or having the same support as this city supports Emancipation Day, National Truth and Reconciliation Day, amongst others.
1: Franco-Ontario Day, celebrated annually on September 25th, honors the over 400-year history, culture, and contributions of Franco-Ontarians. September 25th is the anniversary of the raising of the first Franco-Ontarian flag in 1975 at the University of Sudbury. Councillor Shinani asked the delegates why the city should support Franco-Ontarian Day.
4: So you mentioned Franco-Ontarian Day. So can you explain why the city should support Franco-Ontarian Day?
2: Yes, thank you for the question. So Francophones are the largest minority language group in Kingston. So that means that, you know, supporting this Franco-Ontarian Day would also mean supporting a sizable portion of local residents. It celebrates the presence of Francophones in the region and in Ontario, so 400 years of Francophone presence, but also the ongoing fight against cultural assimilation that came from different rules and regulations like Règlement 17, which didn't allow Francophones to learn in French for a long period of time. It also fulfills the city's diversity goals. There are more and more Francophones in the city, especially newcomers that are coming in. So it would allow to boost the community's visibility and showcase that the city of Kingston is inclusive of all.
1: According to the 2021 City of Kingston census, over 5,000 people in Kingston identified French as their first official language of choice, making it the second most used language in the city. The group noted that Francophone communities in Kingston have been asking for the Franco-Ontarian flag to be flown at City Hall for more than 4 years.
2: After the approval of Council in 2022 of the Franco-Ontarian flag being displayed, the process has stalled. The Francophone community was not consulted or made aware of the progress or lack of progress until the working group met in late 2025.
1: The report tabled other suggestions, including a request to offer a French version of the city calendar and events online, compile a list of all city services that are available in French, and support and prioritize funding for projects and initiatives that meet Francophone community needs.
3: The progress we have made proves that when the city of Kingston and the Francophone community collaborate, we create a more inclusive city for everyone.
1: Councillor Chinani followed up on this, asking about the current level of accessibility in the city's websites for French language users.
4: Do you find that you're able to find which, like some outlined French services on the website, or is that still a challenge?
2: So although some services are mandated by the provincial government to be available in French, and those pages are bilingual, there's no way to navigate to see what services are available in French in Kingston. And so it would be ideal to have one place where you can see all the services that are available by the city, but also in the city.
3: We are focused on transparency and accessibility. We would like to see a comprehensive list of all city services currently available in French, so residents, especially new residents, can easily access the information needed.
1: A final report from the Francophone Working Group will be expected in 2028.
5: Thank you, Era. Now over to Dinah Jansen with a story by Michelle Dory Forestell, LJI reporter for The Kingstonist, about Greater Napanee Council's decision to review water privatization in light of a deputation from members of the St. Mary Magdalene Anglican Church.
6: Thank you, Jesse. Members of the St. Mary Magdalene Anglican Church appeared before Greater Napanee Council Tuesday night, urging the municipality to keep its water and wastewater infrastructure firmly in public hands while raising concerns about recent provincial legislation they fear could reduce municipal control over local water systems. On Tuesday, May 26th, a deputation delivered by parishioners Valerie Smith and Chuck Hill during a regular meeting of council was tied to the Anglican Diocese of Ontario's recent adoption of the International Blue Communities Framework, a movement centered on treating water as a public good rather than a commodity. The Blue Communities Project was launched in 2009 by advocacy organizations including the Council of Canadians, the Blue Planet Project, and the Canadian Union of Public Employees. Participating municipalities and institutions commit to recognizing water and sanitation as human rights, reducing reliance on bottled water, and promoting publicly owned and operated water and wastewater services. The concerns raised at council also align with a broader Blue Community campaign that has recently taken hold locally. Earlier this year, the Diocese of Ontario formally became a certified Blue Community, a designation tied to commitments supporting public ownership of water and wastewater systems. Campaign organizers have said some local parishes, including St. Mary Magdalene in Napanee, planned to approach municipal officials seeking assurances that water infrastructure would remain publicly controlled amid the town's proposed $75 million expansion. According to material published by the diocese, the movement explicitly opposes privatization and public-private partnership models, commonly referred to as P3S. Smith told council the diocese now encourages each parish to advocate locally for publicly controlled water infrastructure. She argued that public ownership ensures water will be shared by everyone, not made into a commodity to be sold to for-profit corporations or public-private partnerships. However, Smith also went beyond the prepared deputation to raise concerns about recent Ontario legislation affecting municipal water systems. She argued the legislation could eventually reduce municipal control over local water systems. The concerns raised during the deputation appear to be tied to Ontario's recently enacted Water and Wastewater Public Corporations Act, introduced through Bill 60 and later amended through Schedule 9 of Bill 98. Bill 60, formerly known as the Fighting Delays Building Faster Act 2025, created a framework that allows the province to designate municipally focused water and wastewater public corporations to provide water and wastewater services on behalf of lower-tier municipalities. Critics of the framework, including groups connected to the Blue Communities movement, have raised concerns that the model could reduce municipal control over local water systems or eventually create pathways to privatization. Amendments later introduced through the omnibus Bill 98 Schedule 9 Water and Wastewater Public Corporations Act 2025 added provisions restricting corporate ownership to municipalities or public sector entities, measures the province said would help ensure the corporations remain publicly controlled. However, some advocacy groups continue to argue that the legislation still grants the province broad authority over municipal water governance structures. The parishioners also referenced Greater Napanee's new water pollution control plant, expressing relief that the project appears set to remain publicly owned despite contributions from the federal and provincial governments and municipal reserve funding. While no members of council directly endorsed the parishioners' interpretation of the legislation, they agreed that the issue needed further review. Mayor Terry Richardson said the concerns should be reviewed and reported back to council at a future meeting. Council ultimately voted to receive the deputation and direct staff to prepare a report responding to the issues raised. The deputation stopped short of asking council to adopt the Blue Community designation directly. Instead, parishioners focused primarily on seeking assurances that Greater Napanee's water infrastructure will remain publicly controlled amid broader debates around infrastructure financing, privatization, and municipal autonomy.
5: Thank you, Dinah, and thank you to Michelle Dory Forestell of

0: Kingstonist for that story. Coming up, we have a story by Ted Evans, LJI reporter for CJAI Amherst Island Radio, about Loyalist Township's decision to waive the emergency services fee for the Odessa Fair in July.
1: 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Coming up are some of the top news stories from Loyalist Township. 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
2: Loyalist Township Council has agreed to a request made by the Odessa Agricultural Society to waive fees for emergency services at the tractor pull and demolition derby during the Odessa Fair, taking place July 24th to 26th. Secretary and volunteer with the society, Stephanie Gimo, spoke about the fair and the increase in costs.
3: The Odessa Fair has been a staple of Odessa for 191 years and has traditionally relied on emergency fire services at no cost to us for fair events. This bylaw is a drastic increase to our budget that we had not foreseen. As a nonprofit volunteer-run organization, we do not have the reserve funds to cover the substantial cost increase to operate these community favorite events at the annual fair.
2: Gimo noted the breakdown of costs for emergency services.
3: Deputy Chief Grenham stated that the Agricultural Society would be required to pay for the fire emergency services for the tractor pull and demolition derby at the annual Odessa Fair taking place July 24th to 26th. Based on the hours the fire department was required for these events in 2025, the cost would be $8,472.20 for the tractor pull and $3,230.52 for the demolition derby, totaling $11,703.20. These fees include the MTO's apparatus hourly rate and the hourly wage of each firefighter for these events.
2: Alongside partnering with the township for events like Trunk or Treat, Gimo spoke about how proceeds from the fair are used and how important the agricultural grounds are for the community.
3: The proceeds from the fair enable the Agricultural Society to continue to maintain the agricultural grounds and its buildings. The grounds offer a park-like setting for the community to enjoy, and the large palace building is a space for the community to come together. The Lions Club prepares the holiday baskets in this space, and free events for families such as See and Learn are held on the fairgrounds.
2: With the original staff recommendation being to receive the delegation request from the society, Councillor Jake Ennis also added the motion to waive the fees.
4: I would move that council receive the delegation request from the Odessa Agricultural Society and to approve the request for waiver of emergency services fees.
5: So moved. Do I have a seconder? Councillor Bubert.
2: Ennis noted possible funding options for the future.
4: I think it's a long-standing event, community event that's worth supporting. And I think perhaps if we support it this year, the organization could look to the community grant fund in the future as a possibility. But I think it's a long-standing event that we should continue to support.
2: Councillor Mike Buderick spoke about the importance of supporting events like the fair in the community.
6: I believe, too, that we should support anything that gets people in our community out, and such a long-standing tradition of the Odessa Fair and even the tractor pull is fantastic. Great crowds, and it's great to see people in our community come out and support things.
2: Council also asked for a staff report to help guide decisions for future events. Councillor Paul Proderick noted why they want the report.
7: There's no doubt that over the years, this has been a very valuable, 191 years. I think that's while my grandparents were at that fair when they lived in Railton. And as we sort of move ahead, we want to quantify things just so we get an overall picture. And a staff report looking at that for next year, maybe there's back and forth questions that can be answered, such as, do you really need six firefighters or whatever? And things like that that can come out of a report.
2: For Amherst Island Radio and the Local Journalism Initiative, I'm Ted Evans.
8: And thank you to Ted Evans for that story. Coming up next, we have Genevieve Hinch reading a story by Keith Dempsey, Local Journalism Initiative reporter for the Brockville Recorder and Times, about Gananoque Town Council's controversial vote to defer a decision on publicly recording and releasing council meetings until the next council term.
9: Thank you, Dinah. Mayor John Beddoes says transparency and public accountability are at risk in Gananoque following a pair of recent council motions involving public access to meetings and the municipality's integrity commissioner complaint process. The comments come after council voted to defer a decision on publicly recording and releasing council meetings until the next term of council. The motion was introduced by Con David Osmond. Council also unanimously supported a separate motion for Osmond directing staff to review the municipality's integrity commissioner complaint process, including the possibility of introducing fees ranging by $500 to $1,000 for complaints involving council conduct. Beddoes criticized both developments, arguing they could weaken accountability at town hall. The debate comes among ongoing tensions surrounding the municipality's integrity commissioner process. Osmond has been the subject of three integrity commissioner complaints, all of which were ultimately dismissed or closed without findings or wrongdoing. Osmond said the complaints process has been personally difficult and financially costly for taxpayers. In October of 2025, Osmond was cleared following a complaint connected to comments involving the mayor's strong budget powers and remarks related to Quebec license plates. Osmond said the matter cost taxpayers approximately $2,260. A second complaint filed in November 2025 was dismissed without investigation after the integrity commissioner determined the allegations lacked merit. According to Osmond, he said the initial review cost approximately $800, while an appeal filed by the complainant required an additional response, costing roughly $200. A third complaint, Osmond said, stemmed from an exchange involving cats and his use of the word screed in a written response to a resident. Osmond said his request that the related matters be made public, but he was advised that doing so could reveal the identity of the complainant. He described the overall experience as stressful and damaging to the municipality's reputation. Osmond maintains that there should be some costs associated with filing complaints and said his motions only request a staff report outlining possible options and recommendations. One option could involve retaining filing fees if complaints are dismissed, with funds potentially offsetting legal costs. Beddoes, meanwhile, said he supported having staff prepare a report, but made it clear he would oppose any final proposal that creates financial barriers to complaints being filed. The dispute also intersects with a broader disagreement surrounding the role of the town's integrity commissioner, Tony Fleming, who also serves as legal counsel for the municipality. Beddoes long argued the dual role represents a conflict of interest. The issues surrounding council transparency, governance, and accountability are expected to remain key topics in Gananoque as the municipality moves closer to the 2026 municipal election campaign.
8: And thank you to Genevieve Hinch and Keith Dempsey for that story. Now over to CFRC's Jesse Bell with the Kingston Sports Report, brought to you by CFRC Power Plays.
0: Thank you, Dinah. Saturday, May 30th marked another landmark day for the Queens men's football team, as five program draft picks dressed for a CFL clash between the Edmonton Elks and the Calgary Stampeders. Saturday's contest closed out the CFL's three-week preseason. It served as a final opportunity for coaches to evaluate young players and determine their position on the rosters for the 2026 regular season. Calgary and Edmonton have drafted six of the last seven Queens draft picks since 2024. The Stampeders selected number 39 Ashton Miller-Melançon in the eighth round of the 2025 draft, and defensive lineman number 79 Stephen Capea in the seventh round of this year's draft. Edmonton has become something of a Queens West as of late, as they have built a strong recruiting pipeline to Ontario's oldest football program. The Elks drafted linebacker Olivier Mouembi in the third round of the 2024 draft, defensive tackle Darian Newell in the second round, and Silas

0: performances. Calgary would ultimately prevail 21-18 over Edmonton. The CFL regular season starts on Thursday, June 4th, with a 7:30 p.m. game between the Montreal Alouettes and the Hamilton Tiger Cats.
1: And thank you to Jesse Bell for that update. And also thank you to our sponsor. 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Coming up, we have the CFRC Environment Canada weather forecast for the Kingston region.
0: This is your Environment Canada weather report for the Kingston region. Wednesday, June 3rd, daytime high of 23 degrees here in the city of Kingston with a mix of sun and cloud, dropping down to 11 overnight. We're going to get a slight uptick in temperatures for Thursday, June 4th. 26 is your high with a mix of sun and cloud, but we do have a 30% chance of precipitation overnight, dropping things down to 13 degrees. Friday, June 5th, another 26-degree day forecasted here for the city of Kingston, but a 40% chance of rain throughout the day, dropping down to 15 overnight. Saturday, June 6th, our third straight 26-degree day in a row, once again forecast with a mix of sun and cloud. Things will cool off slightly for Sunday, June 7th, daytime high of 23 with a 40% chance of precipitation. But we're going to have a beautiful start to next week as Monday, June 8th, we have a daytime high of 25 with lots of bright sunshine. Should be a beautiful week here in the city of Kingston. Let's send it back over to Genevieve Hinch for CFRC's concert and events calendar for the week.
2: 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I'm CFRC's Community News and Arts Coordinator, Jenny, and this is your weekly events and concerts calendar. Whether you're looking for live music, local markets, trivia nights, theater, workshops, or just something fun to do around the city, there's plenty happening in Kingston this week. Let's get into it. On Wednesday, Thrives 365 is hosting Bird Life on Campus, a walk to notice nature at Miller Hall from 11 a.m. to noon. Later on, both Something in the Water Brewing Company and the Royal Canadian Legion are hosting board game nights starting at 5 and 6 p.m. Daft Brewing and La Vida Bistro also have trivia and euchre running throughout the evening. If you're looking for live music, Bobby Cameron performs at the Bank Gastro Bar, while Glenn Jones, Liam Grant, and Jack Pine take over Something Else Records from 4 to 6 p.m. The Grad Club also hosts an open stage drag show beginning at 8 p.m. Thursday keeps things busy with the Kingston Public Market running all day in Springer Market Square from 8:30 a.m. to 5 p.m. The Tet Center is hosting both a needle felted landscape workshop and make a robot butterfly workshop in the evening. If comedy is more your thing, Daft Brewing has a stand-up comedy night from 8 to 11 p.m. Live music includes Clear Breeze at Hotel Wolf Island, Lotus White performing at Monte's as part of the Sit Down series, and Sam Coons alongside Lankis Pell at the RCHA Club. Theater lovers can also check out Very Heaven at Domino Theater starting at 7:30. Friday is packed with concerts and nightlife around the city. The Tet Center hosts their quick and cute scrapbook and card classes from 6 to 8:45 p.m., while Dream, the greatest show, takes over the Kingston Grand Theater at 7 p.m. Live music includes Gershwin, Porter & Me, featuring Angela, Verbrugge, and Ray Gallen at Hotel Wolf Island, Lucas Oak at the Loaf & Ale Pub, and Celtic Kitchen Party at the Turnanog later in the evening. Trivia returns to Wild Wing Kingston while karaoke takes over both the Buckle and Daft Brewing starting at 9 p.m. Heading into Saturday, Earthfest takes over Confederation Park from 10 a.m. to 4 p.m., while the Kingston Public Market returns to Springer Market Square, and the Tet Center is also hosting Be the Ark, singing the collective action from 2 to 4:30 p.m. Live music highlights Big Mo and the Blues Mission at the RCHA Club, Cut Flowers at Hotel Wolf Island, and the Brian Adams Tribute Experience at Overtime Sports Bar. If you're looking for something interactive, line dancing returns to the Buckle from 7 to 8 p.m. While the Tech Gallery hosts Collage Club, crafting to create community from 2 to 5 p.m. Live music includes Eric Urin and Megan Ballone returning to the Cove Inn, while the Cantabile Choirs of King

0: Kingston and the Kingston Symphony Orchestra perform Sunrise Mass at the Isabel Bader Center. Karaoke also returns to the Merchant Tap House at 9 p.m. That's your weekly events and concerts calendar for June 1st through the 7th. For more information on any of these events, visit the CFRC website and keep it locked right here on CFRC 101.9 FM.
1: 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We'll be back next week with more in local and regional news. Thank you for joining us. Thank you for listening to this podcast produced at CFRC 101.9 FM at Queen's University in Kingston, Ontario, situated on the traditional territories of the Anishinaabe and Haudenosaunee peoples, and brought to you by the generous support of Smith Engineering.
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0: Hello and welcome to Grad Chat, your opportunity to find out about graduate research here at Queen's. My name is KM on the FM, and I'm your host for this week's Grad Chat. A show like this could not happen without the support of the School of Graduate Studies and Postdoctoral Affairs and CFRC, so big thank you to both of them. 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It is a great way to stay informed about all the exciting research our graduate students and postdoctoral fellows are working on. Today, I would like to introduce you to Kanna Ogawa, who recently completed her master's in the Department of Translational Medicine under the supervision of Drs. Teresa and Jamie Persner. Welcome to GradChat, Kanna.
1: Thank you so much for having me.
0: And thank you so much for coming in today, especially after you've just defended and been so busy. But if we take it back a little bit, what made you interested in undertaking graduate research in translational medicine at Queen's in the first place?
1: Yeah, that's a great question. So the reason why I was really interested in the translational medicine program, so it's called TMED for short, but it's a research-based graduate program where all the students engage in really cool different types of research spanning different fields. And all of us have kind of like a center point, which is that the research that we engage in has a translational significance. So whatever we do, we hope to make a good impact into the clinical setting to help patients and their future in terms of either understanding how diseases work or quality improvement in the hospital setting, all things like that. So I thought this is something really important, and this is something that I wanted to be part of.
0: That sounds very practical and important. So, I mean, basic research is important too, but this type of applied research, I'm sure it's fun to see how you can have an impact immediately in a clinical setting. And is that unique to Queen's? Are there other programs like that across Canada?
1: I think this is a really unique program. I'm not really sure how many, but there's only a few in Canada, which is a translational medicine specific graduate program. And so it's super cool. Not only did we get to engage in our research, we also had interesting opportunities like observerships where we got to observe physicians and really understand the impact of our research. And we were also able to attend something called medical ground rounds and observe discussions that happen and what kind of cool research goes on in the Queen's community.
0: Oh, very nice. So that's very exciting. And I'm sure it sounds like very motivating, right, to get to go around the hospital and see directly how research, even if it's not yours immediately, but seeing how other research and new practices are directly influencing patient care at KGH and in the wider community as well. And your research, your master's thesis was titled The Generation of Alternative Transcripts as a Means of Regulating Phosphorylation in Sonic Hedgehog Medulloblastoma. Now, that sounds very complex to me. Can you give a little bit of an overview of your project for maybe someone like myself who doesn't have a background in life sciences or medicine?
1: Yeah, certainly. So, yeah, it is quite a complex process, many different parts. And so, overall, I think as the name suggests, I'm looking at a mechanism that's new, and to see if this is something that actually happens in our body. Is phosphorylation regulated at the level of the transcript? So I want to take a step back and kind walk through what this whole process is and what my research entails. But basically, phosphorylation is a really important process in our body that's important in development and cancer progression.
0: Okay.
1: And so this process is controlled by molecules called kinases, where kinases goes into a protein and then adds a phosphate group. And that is a process of phosphorylation.
0: Okay. Does that happen often? Is that like a unique process or is that common? Like what does that look like?
1: Yeah, it's actually a really common process. I believe two-thirds of over 20,000 proteins in our human body are phosphorylated. So you can see how significant that is.
0: Okay, so lots of it's happening all over the place constantly in the human body.
1: Exactly.
0: Okay.
1: And I just want to add, a problem with kinases is that they're known as blunt instruments in that they are reversible and they're able to phosphorylate or target many different proteins and attach these phosphate groups onto them. So then a fundamental question in biology arises, which is that how do you selectively regulate this promiscuous kinase process of phosphorylation. How do you regulate phosphorylation at the protein level? And then how do you specifically make sure that you're targeting one particular phosphorylation event without overall affecting the others?
0: Okay, so in cancer development and progression, if you're trying to treat one area, kinases seem to, you might impact way too many of them at once and have other detrimental effects instead of just impacting the one that's related to the cancer development or growth. Is that correct?
1: Yeah, exactly. Okay. So with this overall effect, we think then, what if the regulation of phosphorylation doesn't actually happen at the protein level? Or maybe it obviously it does, but what if we actually take it a step back and look at regulation of phosphorylation at the transcript level? So
0: Can you tell me what the transcript level is? Because I'm not too certain about that.
1: Yeah, so in terms of, I guess, explaining where, you know, transcripts and proteins lie in our body, there's a process called central dogma, where essentially in our body we go from DNA, which is our genes, our blueprint of information, to RNA, which is the transcript level.
0: Oh, okay.
1: Which is kind of specific instructions, and then the protein, which is what is essentially made from the specific instructions of the RNA. So, you know, we think of everything at the protein level, but then why don't we take a step back and look at the RNA level? And mRNA in particular, messenger RNA. And then so that is the mechanism that I'm exploring if phosphorylation is regulated in the transcript level. And I looked at two specific processes, which are alternative splicing and alternative transcription start sites, which allow you to generate a wide variety of different transcripts that produce different proteins.
0: Okay.
1: So kind of like, think of it as an analogy like I like to do is, let's say there's like a protein, and it's essentially the same protein, but there's different flavors of the protein.
0: Oh, okay. So it's like mRNA is kind of like giving you a general recipe, and then how that's interpreted in the body results in different proteins. So if you had like a flavor of a base level of cake, and then you had different flavors of cake based on what the mRNA told you to add flavor-wise, is that an okay interpretation?
1: That's a great analogy. So essentially, alternative transcription start site and alternative splicing, what they essentially do, this is getting really nitty-gritty, but we have something called exons in our body, and that's the part that essentially gets translated into a protein. But these mechanisms, they can either attach or exclude exons in different

0: different arrangements, thereby creating this protein diversity.
1: Mm.
0: So these are the different combination, aka recipes, I guess, that could translate into a wide range of proteins.
1: Okay, so you're investigating two mechanisms, alternative transcription sites and alternative splicing, as ways to intervene and change the outcomes of those proteins, correct?
0: Exactly. Okay. So now you got it. So basically, think of a protein including a phosphorylation site.
1: Mm-hmm.
0: So if it includes it, then it's going to get phosphorylated and we're going to have this effect on, you know, development in cancer. But then what if the recipe or the instructions doesn't contain the phosphorylation site to begin with?
1: Mm.
0: Then when it gets made into a protein, it's not going to contain that site of phosphorylation. And maybe this can be a method that is employed by development and cancer to ultimately regulate phosphorylation.
1: Okay. So where did you test this? Because I remember in your title, there was a thing called sonic hedgehog medulloblastoma. So where does that come into your research project?
0: Yeah, so sonic hedgehog medulloblastoma is the model we use to study this mechanism. And it's a great model to study because if this mechanism were to happen anywhere, it will be in cancer, which evolves so quickly. And sonic hedgehog medulloblastoma, I'll tell you a little bit about it.
1: Yeah, that would be great. I've never heard of it. I've heard of sonic hedgehog, but never sonic hedgehog medulloblastoma.
0: Yeah, so medulloblastoma is the most common childhood brain tumor of the cerebellum. And the sonic hedgehog subtype accounts for 30% of all medulloblastoma cases.
1: Oh, wow. So this is a very common type of pediatric brain cancer then. Okay.
0: Yeah, exactly. Mm-hmm. And so the sonic hedgehog subtype, its name is really funny.
1: Mm-hmm.
0: It's because it's reliant on a process called sonic hedgehog signaling pathway.
1: Okay.
0: And this is a process or signaling pathway that's really important in our body. We all go through it when our brain forms through cerebellar development. But then when it gets dysregulated, this pathway can go crazy. Mm. And essentially when that happens through things like mutations, a medulloblastoma ultimately develops.
1: Okay. And is there a reason for the name in particular?
0: Mm-hmm. Yeah, so sonic hedgehog signaling, I think it's based on, I'm not really sure exactly the study that was behind it, but from my understanding, a group of researchers found that a mutation in flies caused the fly to have a very spiked appearance in their back, kind of like the character Sonic the Hedgehog.
1: Okay, so it's based on that early study and those results. So now, I mean, it's a great way to remember the term, the terminology. So you're looking at signaling in hedgehog medulloblastoma, and then you're looking to see if you can regulate this phosphorylation through going back and before the protein phase in the mRNA stage, or sorry, in the transcription stage. And what did you find when you were testing alternative transcription site and alternative splicing methods? What did you find when you were doing this?
0: Yeah, so I compared the cancer model, which is a medulloblastoma model, to granule neuron precursors, which is the normal kind of tissue model.
1: Oh.
0: So essentially, in terms of our normal development, granule neuron precursors, they undergo sonic hedgehog signaling, and then this allows these cells to divide and then ultimately turn into something called granule neurons, which are the most abundant cells in our brain.
1: Okay.
0: But then if we have, you know, things like mutations happen, it can result in disruptions in the signaling pathway where we undergo rapid proliferation, so rapid division, and uncontrolled growth, ultimately turning into a medulloblastoma tumor. So you can see that these granule neuron precursors and medulloblastoma cells, they act as great comparisons to study my process and figure out exactly what is happening in development and then what is happening in tumor progression. So what I did was I had different data sets that were previously generated from my lab.
1: Okay.
0: And this includes data sets like phosphoproteomics, which essentially looks at changes in phosphorylation that is happening between the development model versus the tumor model. And then I also had an RNA sequencing data set, which looks at the RNA changes, so transcript level changes that are happening between the development and cancer. And then I combined these two data sets and then I figured out essentially from development to cancer, what is exactly happening, what changes are happening in terms of phosphorylation, and what changes are happening in terms of the transcript, which identifies that these candidates that we're looking for is undergoing either alternative splicing or alternative transcription start sites to ultimately find potential candidates that undergo these mechanisms that we can identify and investigate further.
1: Okay, so you were looking for ways to find things that candidates that could do the regulation piece. And did you find any of those, or do you have to keep doing more research after your master's?
0: Well, yeah, in terms of more research, that is definitely
1: okay. Fair enough. Research never ends. Sorry.
0: Research never ends. But yeah, we found 12 really interesting candidates out of a lot of different false relation events. And in particular, I experimentally validated two candidates. They're called RNF220 and CEP9, in which they had high changes in false relation, as well as changes in the transcript level in medulloblastoma compared to the granular neuron precursors.
1: Okay, so again, for someone who does not have a background in life science, can you tell me what RNF220 and CEP9 are?
0: Yeah, so RNF220 is a protein, and previous literature shows that it's involved in medulloblastoma progression, and it's also involved in the sonic hedgehog signaling pathway.
1: Mm.
0: And it's called a ubiquitin ligase, and
1: okay.
0: Essentially it's involved in a process of attaching to proteins and then helping it degrade for kind of like maintenance purposes.
1: Mm, so it helps the protein degrade so that it into smaller pieces to be used throughout cells or wherever it's needed in the body, or not quite?
0: I guess not quite in terms of using it for other purposes. It's more so kind of like a regulation. So let's say we don't want this protein to be expressed, then we can degrade it so that it's no longer there.
1: Okay, I was wrong. You were very polite, but that was a very polite way to explain it. And what is CEP9?
0: Yeah, CEP9 is also really relevant in terms of cancer. There's a lot of research done on breast cancer and CEP9, and it's known to be a oncogene in that it actually progresses a tumor.
1: Mm. Uh-huh. Okay.
0: Yeah, CEP9, it's involved with the cytoskeleton of our cells, so kind of like the overall structure of the cell. And it's also involved in actin and microfilaments within the cell. So very, very structural, kind of like the structural aspect of our cells, that's what CEP9 is involved in.
1: Okay. So both of those seem to be good candidates for being able to regulate phosphorylation in both the granule neuron precursor regular cells as well as the sonic hedgehog medulloblastoma?
0: Yeah, we definitely do think that. So this high level of phosphorylation that's prevalent in medulloblastoma compared to granule neuron precursors, we think that this phosphorylation, you know, is actually helping this tumor do its thing in that, you know, either, you know, helps with its invasion properties, perhaps its motility. That's what we think of in terms of CEP9. But then RNF220, we think that maybe phosphorylation can be important in terms of this helping stabilize the RNF220 interaction with other proteins for it to have its function.
1: Okay.
0: If that makes sense.
1: Yeah, no, that does. So your research sounds very promising, right? You've identified some, well, you said 12, but these two really specific ones that you validated. So can you tell us about the potential impact or the significance of your research? Like, where do you think these findings could go in the future, either yourself or with other researchers from the scholarly community taking your work and moving forward?
0: Yeah, that's a great question. So I think the first is how, if we explore, which is what we're currently doing, the functional consequences of what RNF220 and CEP9 does. So in terms of overexpressing this this gene, what happens? Or knocking down this gene, what happens in the medulloblastoma cells? And then figuring out exactly what they're involved in and what their roles are in terms of tumor progression, that's really important.
1: Okay, yeah.
0: And another thing that's important in terms of my research is the methodology that I use to identify these candidates. You know, things that are going through phosphorylation, they must be functionally relevant. So through this method of integrating phosphoproteomics data and RNA sequencing data, and then using a method to figure out what exactly is happening in the development and tumor model, we can ultimately find potential candidates in other situations. And this can be a method used by other scientists to figure out what targets are out there and what exactly is relevant in terms of pinpointing and identifying and then further researching.
1: Oh, that's exciting. So it sounds like you're making two novel contributions, both in the specific identification of candidates, as well as methodologically. You've created a bit of a pathway for others to do kind of the same type of exploration, but using different tumor models or different models altogether. So that's really exciting that there's two really distinct contributions that you've got from your master's research.
0: I also just want to note that, alternate transcripts as a means of regulating phosphorylation, this hasn't been systematically investigated before at the phosphoproteomics level, to my understanding. So this is quite novel in that. Taking it a step back to figure out what is being used to regulate phosphorylation, I think that's really important.
1: Oh, very cool. So you've got some very, very cutting edge kind of contributions, I don't know, which is super exciting. And where does this research fit into with what other people are doing in your lab currently? Like, are you all working on these cutting edge methods? Like, how did you come up with such an interesting project that makes all these different contributions?
0: So I'm part of a brain tumor lab, and we study two types of brain tumors. So the pediatric brain tumor, which is the medulloblastoma, and then the brain tumor that's prevalent in adults, which is the glioblastoma.
1: Okay.
0: And then we investigate how, we investigate a lot on what this tumor looks like and essentially how we can stop this tumor from developing and progressing and ultimately finding different therapeutics and targets for treatments.
1: Oh, well, that sounds like a really important place to be. And this sounds like you've kept very busy throughout your master's, right? You've done a lot of work and in a very busy lab, it sounds like, as well, with lots of other research going on. But I've also heard that you have stayed quite involved during your time at Queen's outside of the lab. What are some organizations or programs that you've been involved with on campus during your master's?
0: Yeah, so I have a passion for student governance, and I think I really like the aspect of community engagement and really building within the bonds that you can create with your fellow students. And so I was involved in my student council in the graduate program, and I was the IEDIA representative. So I created different initiatives to promote principles of equity, inclusion, diversity, accessibility.
1: Oh, very nice. That's so important to have students involved in making your experience what you want it to be in your department, right? So
0: It was a really interesting experience, and I think a highlight was when I worked closely with the student council and we created the first ever in person because of COVID,
1: of course,
0: health sciences symposium at Queen's, on research that goes on related to these IEDIA principles.
1: Oh, that's really exciting, because I mean, you're doing research promotion right now, sharing your work, but it's so nice to hear that you and your student council kind of collaborators were able to create a space for other students to share their research and showcase all the really amazing work that people are doing in the life sciences.
0: Yeah, exactly. And I think it's really important to highlight how, even as early researchers, how we could integrate principles and make sure that what we're doing is, you know, equitable, we're including. And this can, in terms of even basic science, this can even be making sure that we're including, you know, different, if you're working with different populations, making sure that that's reflected, or understanding sex differences exist in your research as well. Those principles, not overlooking those.
1: Yeah, no, it carries through in kind of both the work that you do, but also how you do the work. It's important to consider EDI principles and values across both the topics and the applications, I guess, of the research as well. And what are some other things that you've got up to on campus?
0: Yeah, I was also part of the Board of Trustees as the graduate student trustee. And the Board of Trustees, it's one of the three main governing bodies of Queen's University, and we oversee things related to the structure, finance of the university.
1: That sounds like a lot of responsibility.
0: Yeah, we made a lot of big decisions, including the budget, mm-hmm. you know, approving what kind of buildings get renovated, tuition fees, all that type of stuff.
1: Yeah, so that is a lot of important work. And what type of commitment was that?
0: Yeah, Board of Trustees was a volunteer role, and we meet 4 times a year.
1: Okay. And can you tell us a little bit about what that meeting looks like?
0: So basically, this is a 2-day process.
1: Wow. Okay, so not your regular meetings.
0: Yeah, and then we have different committees that mm-hmm. meet first, gather and vote on certain committee-related topics, and then ultimately we come together at the end to talk about what the committee talked about and also vote on things that are, you know, essential to everybody being involved. And
1: like
0: so
1: pan-university issues you vote on.
0: Yeah,
1: and, okay, yeah.
0: Exactly. And so I was part of the UCC committee, also known as the University Culture Committee.
1: Okay. And what does the UCC committee take care of?
0: So the University Culture Committee, we look at Queen's University in terms of workplace culture as well as student experience. And then we talk about, you know, what the current students are feeling, what's the current climate like in terms of Queen's. And then we also approve policies like the harassment and discrimination prevention and response policy.
1: Oh, okay. So then you bring those forward, and then the university then works to implement those to make sure that we have a good working culture and a good student experience for everyone
0: exactly.
1: who's a part of Queen's. Okay, yeah. So that sounds very interesting, because it sounds like you had to work with a really large group of people making up the Board of Trustees. Is there, you mentioned there were students. Are you the only student? Were you the only student on the board? Are there other folks that join you, or?
0: So there's 3 students on the Board of Trustees. So myself, which is the graduate student representative, as well as the undergraduate student representative, and then the rector, which is the representative of all students.
1: Oh, okay. And working in committees, especially as one of only 3 students, that it sounds like it could be intimidating or challenging, but what are some things you learned about working with a big group of people in a committee setting where you may be one of the more junior folks mm-hmm. in the room? What did you learn from that?
0: I think, first of all, yeah, it was quite intimidating at mm-hmm. first, especially as a lot of people come from different backgrounds, you know, a lot of people with financial expertise, people that have really big titles in their names. But ultimately what helped was first, you know, understanding what this role entails, which mm-hmm. is that you are here to represent the graduate students, meaning that you're going to have these difficult conversations mm-hmm. As the person in the room that has a voice to speak up and mm-hmm. talk to these key decision makers. And so putting that mindset really helped me navigate these intimidating situations, mm-hmm. really, really honing into what this role does. And also what helped was collaboration. Mm-hmm. So I worked closely with both the undergraduate student trustee as well as the rector. And we, before the board meetings, we prepared by figuring out, okay, what's kind of like the main topics we want the board to understand and know about, and how can we integrate it into the agenda items that are being discussed in these meetings, and ultimately be able to effectively communicate what is going on and what is needed. And I just want to say everybody in the Board of Trustees are super duper nice. Mm-hmm. So although at first there's this... it was intimidating at first. No, everybody was super nice, and that allowed me to be comfortable and being able to effectively communicate.
1: Oh, I'm glad. Well, it's good to know that graduate students have strong representation through yourself, and that our undergraduate students and the whole student body are represented by the undergraduate student rep and the rector. And it's, I think, really nice to see students like yourself taking on such a big volunteer responsibility and taking it so seriously to really effectively represent the wide variety of student voices on campus. So thank you for all of that time and effort that you put into that role, because it's essential to make sure that graduate student voices are heard.
0: Thank you so much.
1: Well, Kanna, it has been lovely chatting with you. Thank you so much for doing the show and sharing all of the interesting findings you found in your master's research and for telling us all about some of your student governance experience on the TMED Student Council and on the Board of Trustees. And best luck with your next steps. And hopefully we will hear all about your work, how it's being carried forward in the rest of your lab. So that is it, everyone. Another week of Grad Chat comes to an end. 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Until next week, this is KM on the FM.

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1: 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So I am joined by Kingston's pop punk band, Lumpfish, known for their high energy sound, catchy melodies, and commitment to creating an inclusive atmosphere at their shows. So Lumpfish has been making waves in the local music scene while studying music and digital media at St. Lawrence College. They recently released their newest single, Rainy Day, and today we are talking about the band's origins, creative process, and the Kingston music scene, and what's coming next for them. So thank you so much for joining me today, you guys. Really appreciate it.
2: Thank you for having us.
1: And so first, for listeners who might be hearing about Lumpfish for the first time, how would you describe your sound?
3: I would say it's very like summertime fun kind of thing, but we also do kind of have like some other elements that we take from like grunge and more like alternative kind of stuff. And even like kind of, I wouldn't go as far to say classic rock entirely, but there are elements in our like, in our music that kind of tie to that a little bit, but mostly like just kind of pop punk summery kind of sound.
2: Yeah. Like we've definitely got some moody stuff going on sometimes. But we try to focus on having a good time and having fun.
1: Yeah. I love that. Definitely hear that through the music too. So how did the band first come together? How did y'all form?
3: So Izzy and I met at St. Lawrence before the program got shut down, sadly. But we met there. And we wanted to start a band, and it went through a couple different iterations and eventually landed on bringing in Izzy's brother, Jacob, on drums to join the band, and just kind of took off from there. That's kind of the origin there.
1: Yeah, nice. And Lumpfish is definitely a very unique name. So how did that come together? How did Lumpfish form?
4: Even I don't know this.
2: Oh, really?
4: I don't know how you guys came up with the name.
3: This is pre-Jacob.
4: I've asked, and they just ignore me. They don't listen to me at all.
2: So with like an older band iteration, we had like four members. And we had this group chat, and we were like trying to come up with a name, and it was like how do we kind of like show our like silliness, like, but like how do we like make a serious band name, but it's like not too serious, has to be like taken, like.
3: And we were having a lot of trouble. Like I remember we had like all these different names, and none of them were like fitting, and it was like it almost felt like all four of us were kind of trying too hard to come up with a band name. And so it was just like, let's just like not worry about it for right now. And then I was just scrolling on Instagram, and I found the Lumpfish is a real animal, and I found it was a video of a lumpfish, and it was this guy being like, this is a lumpfish, and he was talking about it. And it's like a cute little blue little thing, and it's like this big, and it's, or I'm gesturing that it's small for those listening. And I just sent the video completely outside of it, and then it was just like, look at this cute little animal that exists that I didn't know about. And then like a couple hours later, I went back to it, and I was like, Lumpfish would be a really good band name. So then I was like, what if we just made this the band name? And everyone agreed, and so that's the story there.
1: There we go. Wow. Jacob, how do you feel now that you've learned this?
4: That's a lot simpler than I thought. Prince sees a fish and goes, Eureka! Oh my God!
5: We climbed Mount Olympus.
2: It wasn't some like calling from a higher being, like came to me in a dream.

0: No, it was like, it was just a group chat, just a video that was sent.
1: Wow, by chance? Yeah, you went with it. Cool. Okay. So, every band has a story behind this, behind how they started, but a sound doesn't happen overnight either. So, was punk music always what you wanted to make, or did the sound kind of evolve over time?
0: So, Doreen and I started, like, the idea of, like, we wanted to start a band the first semester of school, and I was, like, focused on grunge music. I wanted to make grunge, but I had, like, listened to punk, like, pretty much my entire life, and so Doreen was like, I want to start a punk band, and I'm like, you know what? That would be great. So, like, we had the original idea of, like, starting a punk band, and then we had that first run of Lumpfish, and it was, like, it wasn't as punk-focused as we would have liked. So eventually when, like, those people left and then Jacob joined, we were like, okay, now we can, like, have the vision that we originally wanted. We can run with our pop-punk ideas.
2: Yeah, I had originally hated pop-punk music my whole life, and I just started listening to it, actually listening to it, when I joined the band back in October. So going into the band, I had no punk experience at all. I'd played a lot of classic rock. Izzy and I, you know, growing up, we played a lot of music together, and a lot of it was, like, rock-focused. Then he started getting into the Pixies. That was the first time I really listened to any sort of anything that could be classified as punk. And then I hated it. But Izzy loved it. And then, obviously, I came around as I grew older, and here we are now, so... trying to draw influence from all these punk guys I'm listening to in this 8 month span is kind of crazy. But
3: he's like, at the beginning of the band, Jacob joined and was like, I don't know how good I'm going to be at this. And I'm just going to say, I might be biased, but, like, I see a lot of punk drummers go through and stuff. And I think we got a really good one.
0: Yeah.
3: I'm just saying, I think we got the best one. So.
1: Okay, so, like y'all mentioned, I know you just mentioned a couple artists that you've been listening to, but who are your influences for this type of sound and music?
0: So, the big one is, like, Blink-182, obviously. I also hadn't listened to much Blink-182 before meeting Dorian, and then I came up to Kingston for school, and Dorian was like, man, you gotta listen to Blink-182. And I remember the first moment of me listening to them. I was on a walk from my place to a bus stop, and I listened to, like, Enema of the State, and I was like, this sucks. I hate Tom DeLonge's voice. And I'm texting Dorian, and I'm like, dude, I don't know if I like this. And he's like, dude, just let it sit. Like, just take a minute. And I'm like, okay. And then he's like, you should listen to, like, one of their other albums. And so I listened to their Untitled album. And, it, like, I don't know what it was, but, like, the vision just hit me. It was like, I completely get it now. And then I went back and listened to, like, their entire discography. And I was like, yeah, this is awesome. Like, I love this. So, yeah, Blink-182 is a huge one for us. Green Day for me personally. I know... Yeah, Dorian.
3: Yeah, no, I will say, like, Blink are my favorite band, and I know it's super corny to say that because of how popular they are, but Blink are my favorite band, but I also, and I could talk for hours about it, but I also, I'm literally just looking at my bass right now with all the stickers on it, and, you know, Sum 41 is a huge one. I really like NoFX, Newfound Glory, Simple Plan, a lot of pop punk stuff, but I also like a lot of other not as poppy bands, but for the songwriting we do for this band, I draw more from the more pop punk kind of groups. And then,
2: yeah, I would say actually my influence very loosely comes from Blink. I had a similar thing to Izzy where I listened to Enema of the State and I was like, this is a hawking pile of garbage. This is so bad. And then I listened to the same album and it's like a switch flipped, and then all of a sudden you're in this mindset, and then you go back and listen to all these songs that you thought were terrible and they're actually fantastic. And so, like, that album that I said was garbage is actually my favorite, like, probably one of my top five albums of all time. But I'd say my biggest influence comes from Alice in Chains. I really liked Alice in Chains. I do like Alice in Chains. And their drummer, I think, is criminally underrated. And I love what he does. And so after listening to them so much, a lot of my drum fills come from that. A lot of my drum fills come from John Densmore from The Doors as well. Like some classic rock stuff, like these jazz-influenced drummers. Like there's a lot of stuff. Obviously, at the end of the day, it's going to sound like a punk song. It's always going to sound like a punk song. But if you really start to break it down, that's when those influences of, like, specifically the drummer from Alice in Chains start shining through. So that's kind of where I draw my inspiration from going into a song.
3: Yeah, I think it's a beautiful thing, too, with punk, because it's, like, punk rock is, like, a canvas that you can paint on, whereas so many other genres are so, like concrete and laser-focused. And, like, I think there's always going to be those, you know, the old heads who really don't like anything new, but like you can add stuff and just all you have to do with punk rock is make it louder and faster and then it works. Like, you know?
0: Yeah. So. I mean, like The Cure is another huge artist for me. I love The Cure. But their stuff, like it doesn't sound anything like us, but like still, I would say that they're probably a huge part of my writing.
3: Yeah. And in the same vein as The Cure with like, their bass player, Simon Gallup. He's great. And then also in kind of the same world, now they'd hate if I said this, but in kind of the same world, Andy Rourke, another really good bass player from the Smiths, who is just unreal. And I draw a lot from him. I draw a lot from, yeah, a lot of different bass players that are in different genres. And you can easily just pull it in and, you know, like use it for this style of music.
1: Wow. Okay, that's great. And I know, like I mentioned, some of you studied at St. Lawrence, so you definitely have some experience recording and producing. So what does the songwriting process usually look like for Lumpfish, especially right now for your residency here? What's this process that you're going through to write these songs?
0: It usually starts off with one of us having like an inkling of an idea. Like someone will have like a lyric or a riff or a chord progression or a melody or something that they just like send to the other two, and then like we all start working on it, and we all like, okay, but what if we like did this here, what if we did that, or like what if we turned this into that. Mm-hmm. Like it starts off as one idea and then kind of goes off the rails, but then ends up in another place that's all together.
3: One of my favorite things about our writing process is that we're very comfortable with giving each other notes. So like if like Izzy and or I will send each other like lyrics, and it's like lyrics can be something that's super personal, and the first thing either of us will do when lyrics go is like, if you have notes, it'll be like, here's my notes, I have an idea. And it's never like a we're changing what the song is about, but it'll be like, maybe this word would flow better than this one, it same means the same thing or something like that.
2: Yeah. And just to add on, like for example, when we wrote that song literally 20-30 minutes ago, Izzy started a riff and we all liked it. We all jammed to it. He left. Me and Dorian came up with a cool part for an intro and like a verse and stuff, because our music, since we're a power trio, is very, you know, focused on each of us holding our own weight, I guess. And so Izzy was playing the riff and I was like, you know, he was having a hard time resolving it or figuring out a way to resolve it. And all I had to say was, just play the same thing. You don't need to overcomplicate it, right? And so he took away the second part of his riff and just played the first part, and it sounds fantastic. It's simple, but it works. So it's not hard. So.
1: Yeah, I love how everyone contributes to the song. You're very open with each other, and that's great. Next question. So you recently released your new song, or new single, Rainy Day. So what's the story behind that song, and how did you come up with that, write that together?
3: This is a good story.
0: So Rainy Day was the first actual song that I had ever written. I wrote it when I was like 13, so like right before COVID started. I wrote it, and it was like a completely different song. It was very inspired by Pixies. It was a completely different song. It was like indie, it was like more popish.
2: It was originally an acoustic song.
1: Oh, yeah.
2: I saw him play it, I saw them play it multiple times live. Yep. Acoustic.
0: Yep.
2: So
0: yeah, and then we had these songs written for the album we're working on, and there was just like one song that we looked back to it, and we were just like, this really doesn't fit what we're doing. So we're like, okay, well, what if I brought in Rainy Day? And we like re-looked it over, reevaluated it, and completely changed.

0: changed it. And so that's what it is. It's like this really old idea of like a completely different type of writing, and then we just brought it back differently.
1: Yeah. Mm-hmm. So yeah, originally your idea, but then you brought everyone in from the band and everyone worked together.
2: I remember
1: and
2: it
1: made
2: was,
1: it this product.
2: Yeah, I remember it was like Izzy showed it to me at like the original.
1: Yeah.
2: And they were like super stoked about it, and I was thinking, I don't know. Like, it was a good song, but I was like, I don't know how we're going to do this. And then they were like, okay, well, like, let me just cook at home. I'll come up with a new demo, and then we'll, like, and so I was like, okay. And then a week or two later, Izzy came back to school with it and was like, could you track some bass for this? And I, like, listened to it one time, and I was like, oh, my gosh, like, this is going to be awesome. And so I'm just in there, cooking like on this new demo. It was super exciting, and then it was like, well, it was good enough to be one of our first songs that we put out, so we're very happy with it.
3: Wasn't originally on our single schedule, you know. Originally we had a couple other songs, Summer and Justify for sure, and then Rainy Day made that slot. We recorded it and we went, this song is better than I thought it was gonna be.
2: Yeah, 100%. We all had that feeling.
3: To Izzy's like garage band MIDI drum crap that he sent me, and I was like, this is terrible. But I love the guitars, and I was like, the drums need fixing. And so once I sat down, I was like, it's not going to be hard to fix them. So, because he wrote a really good drum part, it's just they sounded like garbage. And so I can fix that. So,
1: yeah.
3: You know, and that's where it is now. So,
1: wow. All came together. Yeah. Great. And so I read a little bit how it's very important for you guys when you play live that everyone feels respected and safe at your shows. So why is that so important to you as a band?
0: So Jacob's pointing at me. I'm an openly queer person. I'm in a skirt right now for our listeners.
3: It's fire.
0: I'm wearing a skirt. But I think, especially in a punk community, punk and metal usually get like slotted in together, and like punk and metal fans are either like the coolest people you'll ever meet or like bottom of the barrel, like everything, like so hateful. Like they're either the most loving or the most hateful people you'll ever know. And so I think especially right now it's so important to be openly like, to be open about what you support, who you love, who you're trying to connect to.
3: And who you just are as a person.
0: Yeah.
3: Right? You shouldn't feel like you need to hide from something, especially in the state of the world. It's important to know your community, and it's important to know that there's people there to support you.
2: Yeah. Mm-hmm. And like, it wouldn't, you know, what we're saying is, it's not exactly that it reflects on the Kingston punk community in general, right? Like, we just went to the punk rock flea market out in the Broom Factory, and everyone was so
0: oh, it was awesome.
2: But we have all had experiences with the kind of like, you're at a show and you think everyone's cool, but that's just sadly not the reality, even though it's supposed to be, and that's what everyone preaches. So obviously we don't want to change. We want to keep preaching that idea, but we want to take it that extra step of like, we want people to know like they can come up and be themselves at our show and talk to us and at the merch table or something like that, and we're not gonna like judge or not gonna, we'll judge people who are terrible, obviously. But like but we'll not judge people who are, you know, just being, you know, their true selves and that kind of thing. And
3: And we're also not afraid to call people out on their crap.
2: Yeah.
3: You know, if they're going to be hateful, they have no place at our shows.
2: Yeah.
3: You know, just to be quite blunt.
2: Yeah.
3: Like, I had this conversation the other day with someone about shirts or merch.
2: Oh my gosh. Yeah.
3: It's so funny. And it was my girlfriend's dad. Him and I were talking about shirts and how our logo didn't have the pink on it. And he was like, well, you might have people turned away because it was pink. And all I said to him was, if they're worried about a color on a shirt, you know, they don't belong here. You know what I mean? Like, we don't want to sell you that shirt at that point.
0: Yeah.
3: You know what I mean? Yeah, we'd rather sell it to someone else.
0: Yeah. Like, you know? I even like joked in the group chat that like, now if he wants a shirt, the only shirt he's going to be able to get is a pink shirt.
3: Vibrant pink. So. Neon pink, bro.
1: Yeah.
3: And not that he's a bigoted or whatever. He's a really great guy.
0: He
3: wasn't saying that he wasn't going to buy one. He wants one, whatever it comes in, right? Because he's so supportive of us, and he's so supportive of everybody. He's a very welcoming guy. It's just, you know, kind of what he said about other people. I'm like, That's fine.
2: We
3: with
2: can't
3: us,
2: worry
3: man.
2: About people
3: no,
2: like
3: yeah.
2: that.
3: You can't
2: and make
3: you
2: us.
3: Know what I mean? So
2: it's
3: yeah.
2: like
3: we're
2: we gotta.
3: Fine, we're not
2: we'll deal with them when
3: that.
2: They cross our path.
3: Yeah, exactly. Yeah.
1: You're ready. Yeah, and I love that. That's such a great thing to just foster at your performances mm-hmm. and just to bring inclusivity. Because I know definitely the genre of punk rock, just punk in general, has somewhat of a stereotype. And yep. I definitely agree what you're saying. It's like you want to welcome everyone and just not restrict it to that one selective person. So I think that's truly amazing what you guys are doing. And speaking of playing live, I know you've played at venues like St. Lawrence College and Slush Puppy Place. So do you have a favorite live show memory so far? I know you're talking about maybe some not so great people coming, maybe a good memory.
2: I've got one. And oh man, here I go. I have one. It ties into what we were just talking about. So we just played this show. Yeah, Izzy's gonna. Izzy was in tears.
0: I was tearing up like when this happened. So
2: we played this show at Overtime Sports Bar.
1: Okay, yeah.
2: And that was really fun. We opened for the Creep Show, Joystick, K-Man and the 45s, and we played alongside Doing Okay, who are another band here in town. And it was really cool, and we were just excited about that, but we, you know, obviously when you're opening, you're not there expecting, like, fans of you. And there were these two kids that were there, because it was an all-ages show, so, like, my little brother could come and that kind of thing, but these two kids were there, and they were, like, enamored with us and like the performance, and they were like side stage like cheering us, and they were like having a great time, they're dancing and stuff. But then after, they probably bought, I want to say, close to like $50, $60, $70 worth of merch. Yeah. And we don't have very high price merch, so like they bought like a bunch of stickers and they got a bunch of posters, and we were signing posters for them, and we were getting pictures with them, and they were just having like the time of their lives. And that memory of like, we just made we had a great night, but we just made their night like a favorite kind of night of theirs, right? Like, because I know when I was that young, there weren't as many all ages shows, opportunities like that, and if I had gone and gotten pictures with the bass player and all that crazy stuff, that would have been sick. But yeah, like I didn't have that. So to give them that, oh, it was so cool. And Izzy was tearing up during the whole thing. It was like the whole thing.
0: It was just like these kids were like, one of them had like a fox mask like on their head, and they walked up and like before we even played our set, they came up and they bought a sticker, and they were like, can I have a sticker to put on my Chromebook at school, because we can't put stickers on our locker. And, like, a part of me, like, wanted to be like, put it on your locker anyways. Yeah. Screw them. Yeah. But I'm like, okay, wait, no. Like, I got to be a good role model to these kids. So I was like, well, that's awesome. Like, that sounds so cool. And they, like, it was just, like, that genuine moment of, like, oh, my God. Like, they instead of, like, looking up to another artist, like me looking up to another artist as a kid, like now there's people looking up to me.
3: You are that artist.
0: As an artist. And it it just all hit me at once. Yeah. And like my brain couldn't handle it.
3: Yeah. Their mother, actually, I don't know if I told you guys this. I was in the stairway coming back up, and their mother stopped me and showed me the poster. And being recognized, right? Like, you get down from a stage, you guys are recognized. I'm the drummer. Even on a riser at that show, I'm hidden behind everything. So they don't normally see me. And their mother stopped me in the stairway and said, can you sign this? I looked at it. I had already signed it. And I said, you know what? Screw it. I'll do it again. So I signed it twice, because I was like, I'm in no position to neglect a signature. You know what I mean? Yeah. I wanted to, you know, help them out at any point that I can. But
2: That was awesome. So that family, whoever you guys are, if you're listening or not, you were all of our favorite moment.
3: Although, like, another one of my favorites talking about support from the community. Mm-hmm. We were playing at Daft Brewery.
0: Yeah.
3: And I went to hit the cymbal and it fell off completely. Mm-hmm. And then one of the guys in the crowd went around, grabbed the cymbal and put it back on for me. Yeah. And I was like, that's incredible. You know what I mean? You go anywhere else, I'd be on my own.
0: That would happen. People would just be staring at you.
3: Oh, what an idiot for letting that fall off. I have any control over it in the first place. So it was awesome that he was able to kind of go around and

0: there it can be I think there's a level of politics involved, and I don't mean like actual political stuff. I mean like kind of like local kind of who do you know stuff. And I don't think that's just Kingston, but it is something when you have such a large, vibrant scene, it can be a bit difficult to break into when you're very new, which we all felt that, but we think we're getting, you know, like we think we're getting into,
1: we've definitely cracked the wall a little bit.
0: Like, yeah. Like, you know what I mean? And
1: you know, look at all the shows we've played.
0: Yeah.
1: How many shows we have coming up.
0: But so I think that, but that's influenced positively too. Cause it's like, you got to keep trying, right? Yeah. Where it's like, you know, some places they've got one place and not a lot of people. And it's like, well, if you can get a show there, then that's the show. But, you know, there's so many different avenues to go with in Kingston that it's like, you know, you just gotta, and I haven't, I find everyone's been so nice that everyone that's given the time of day to talk to us has been so nice. And it's like the kind of thing of like, we had, one I'll tell you is, with KPP. So they're really good, production, or promotion, I mean, group. And we messaged them a little bit, early into our career, and we were like, hey, like we'd love to play. And it was just that kind of like, you know, we didn't get much of a response. And it was like, okay. So we messaged them again and they said, you're on the radar. And we're like, beauty. So then we played a little bit more and then messaged them again and they had a show for us. And it was like, all right, well, that's awesome, right? And so it's like sometimes you just got to keep building and keep going. And like, yeah, I've been talking for too long. Izzy, what do you have to say to this?
2: I think being in Kingston is really cool because you don't have just like one milestone venue. You have like five or six of them. Like you have like the Broom Factory, the Toucan, you have Overtime, you have the Merchant. Like you have like all of these different places like that are always packed with people. Like I want to shout out the band Last Call because they gave us our first show at the Toucan. We are so grateful for them. Mm-hmm. They were super nice. Yeah.
0: That Toucan thing was like a real like kick in the pants for us, not in a bad way, like in like a get out there, right? Because it was like we hadn't, and they were like, hey, do you want to open? And we're like, yes. And then we had to get that sorted, get our set sorted, get it on there, and it was like really,
1: that
0: really
1: fun. That
0: was the
1: jump starting moment for us. That like was like our first gig in Kingston, and like that was crazy.
0: Yeah, I couldn't be more grateful because that is one of those venues that we've had trouble. You know, and they're just very busy there, right? So it's like we've had trouble. We'd had trouble in the past getting show at the Toucan. We really wanted to play, and they were like, hey, come open for us. And we're like, score. And we were in, and it was really, really, really fun. So
1: yeah. One thing I will say as well is like comparing the music scenes from Belleville. I'm from Belleville. And towards Kingston, I will say Kingston is a lot more inclusive of young musicians. Belleville, and I don't want to talk ill about my city, but they are a bunch of old head, classic rock, old blues guys who refuse to do anything new. They refuse to change. And our music, if there's one thing it does, it changes. You know what I mean? Like that is, it should be like a pinnacle for change. And Belleville, I just don't think they're ready for that yet. You know, if they are, you know where to find us, so we'll be there.
0: Yep.
1: But
3: yeah.
0: We did play one show in Belleville. I will say to talk about that.
1: There's the one punk venue.
0: There's a punk venue in Belleville. That was awesome.
1: The one.
0: Do show. Yeah, we'll shout out to the punk rock in Belleville. We are not talking about you.
1: No.
0: Yeah. But
1: I'd say majority of the larger venues are dominated.
0: Oh yeah, like something like we couldn't get a show at like.
1: Yeah, we could never.
0: Yeah.
1: And it's always like, it's always the old guy, you're too loud, you're too loud. And I said, turn off your hearing aids then. Yeah. Like, it's not my problem.
0: Yeah.
1: So.
0: And meanwhile, and then we were like, yeah. And then, and I think that too actually makes that, being the truth, makes the punk stuff in Belleville so much fun. Because it's like, if we blow through Belleville on a punk bill, it is the coolest thing happening in Belleville at that point. It just is. And that's how we experience. Like, there's, it really is. And, you know, you could tell because there were so many people in there that were, like, having a great time. And
1: That was a real hoot. Even the other bands we were playing with on that bill were having a good time.
0: Yeah, like, everyone was having a good time. It was awesome. But, yeah, other Belleville stuff is tough.
2: Man, we're yapping.
0: Yeah, sorry.
3: No worries. No, I love it. That's what we're here for. To wrap things up a little bit,

0: I know you three have definitely had a busy year. Like you mentioned, you got gigs, you've released so much. So just to plug a little bit at the end of the interview, what's next for Lumpfish? Do you have anything exciting coming out maybe, or any cool gigs heading this way?
1: Yeah, we've got, so June is pretty packed for us, to be honest. So that's good. This is our first day of June, and we're starting our June packedness. Now, I will say so there's a couple things, but there's some big asterisks with them. So we're playing a set we're graduating, and we're playing a set at our convocation. Now, unless you are graduating as well or the family of a graduate with a ticket, you can't come and see that show. I apologize. But we're also going to be playing, I would say our biggest one is that we're playing at the Broom Factory opening for Gizmo alongside Naked by Nine on the 22nd of June. And so that's the one you can come to. Like, that's the one with the tickets and stuff. So, yeah. Anything you want to say, guys?
2: Anything like release song wise?
3: Yeah, we've got a bunch more songs on the way.
1: Yeah.
3: We've got
1: our next one coming out soon.
3: Yeah, we got our next one coming up.
2: What's the next one coming up, guys?
3: Justify.
1: Yeah, nice. We're doing our song Justify. It's going to be on, I think, I forget the exact
3: July
1: date,
3: 3rd.
1: But it's July 3rd. Okay. There it is. So
3: July 3rd.
0: Look out for that. July 3rd.
3: Coming
0: out. Okay. Mm-hmm. Nice.
3: Yeah, but we got like 12 songs like locked and loaded.
1: Mm-hmm.
3: So we've already had 3 released. Justify coming out on July 3rd. So then there's 8 more songs after that.
1: And then they'll all be... Big announcement here that we'll all eventually, after that, we're going to relook at all the mixes for them, look at what we've all learned from all of it, fresh coat of paint on some of the stuff if we need to, and then ship it out as a full album. But
0: nice.
1: That's later down the line.
4: Later down the line, yeah. And then we also have the live radio show tomorrow.
3: Yep.
4: Night.
1: Yes, that is happening.
0: Yep.
1: That's
0: there
1: here.
0: We go.
1: Oh, my gosh.
4: Yeah, at 5 o'clock.
1: Yep.
4: Right?
3: 5 o'clock.
4: So I think it's an hour.
3: Yep,
1: I think so.
4: I think it's
0: yes,
4: an hour.
0: Yes.
1: Yeah.
0: Yes.
1: I'm looking at you.
3: From 5 p.m. to 6 p.m.
4: Yeah. Yep. 5 p.m. to 6 p.m. So
0: yeah.
4: Tune in then.
0: Great.
1: Yeah.
0: Well, it seems like you guys have a lot going on. I'm so excited to watch you all grow in the amazing ways that I know you can. So thank you so much for interviewing with me today. I really appreciate it. And definitely check out their stuff. Lumpfish, yeah, thank you so much.
1: Thank you.
3: Thank you
1: for having us.
3: Mm-hmm. May the lumpy fish you.
1: May the lumpy fish you all. What's up, guys? Who listening on the airwaves? We are Lumpfish, and we're going to play some songs for you guys today. It's going to be awesome. This first song is called Spiders.

Thank you, thank you. All right. This next song is, we wrote it today. So Jacob's going to get it started for us. It's going to be awesome.

Thank you, if you're listening. This next one is the last song that we wrote in this session, and it goes a little something like this.

Okay, this next one that we're going to be playing is our latest single. It's called Rainy Day. You can listen to it anywhere. And yeah, this one's going to be awesome. Jacob starts this one too. We make our drummer do a lot of the work here. So here we go.

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Hell yeah. This next song is called Summer, and it is our first single that we ever released. You can also listen to this one wherever. And Jacob, our drummer, also starts this song. So we're going to make him do it. Go.

All right. Awesome. Okay, this is our last song of the evening. This is called Tofino, and you can hear it only at our live shows. So come to those. This is called Tofino. Izzy starts this one.

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1: 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Hell yeah.
0: Thank you so much, CFRC, for having us. And thank you, everyone listening.
1: Yes, thank you. 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

0: shit was trash. 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
5: 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Ani Nichki Wink, Doug Farquhar, Disney Cause, Miwa Sean Story. As na minwa, and it's nabi, no way win. And here we go, Aboriginal Voices on this gorgeous, gorgeous Tuesday night. And our special guest in the Don Ross studio, Rachel, glad to see you along.
6: Hello, Rachel.
5: So we're doing fine. Rachel, say that again.
7: Oh, hi, guys. Thanks for having me. Is that better?
5: Yeah.
6: Douglas had the wrong microphone on.
7: Well, I switched because...
6: No, it was Doug's fault.
5: Yeah.
6: Well, so, Rachel.
7: Yeah.
6: What do you think of the new room?
7: Yeah.
6: Studio.
7: It's pretty
6: swanky. Are we even talking about that? Are we allowed to talk about that? Oh, never mind then.
7: What room?
5: No, CR3.
6: Studio what?
7: Yeah. We're just...
5: Tell me, I only saw through the room when it was being renovated.
7: Yeah, they're all set up
5: what
7: now.
5: What is it?
7: Constantly evolving, CFRC is. And so now they've got what looks to be an interview studio. It's, I think our guests are going to feel better and better.
5: Aha. Oh, maybe we should be going over there and broadcasting from there?
7: Right, yeah, well... That might take a little finagling. I like the window in this though.
5: Oh, okay.
7: I can see you guys.
5: I'll have to turn the lights down here.
7: Yeah. I'll just operate in the dark and start with our, what is it, echolocation. I guess we don't need that.
5: Well, tonight we're going to have a very special night. We have a dedication that we're going to do for listeners who might not know about Chris Dirksen, and we're going to talk about that in a little bit. And in their second hour, we have a special guest, an interview with Cynthia, and she's going to tell us all about part of a project that we've been doing here. And it... follows up on the Red Dress Project concept that we've been doing since, when did we start? 2014?
6: Too many years ago.
5: 2014, I think it was, that we started that project.
6: And you know what?
5: And it's still going.
6: Here's my thing, Doug. Mm-hmm. We shouldn't have to do this.
5: You're right.
6: We should not have to bring about this whole idea.
5: The awareness.
6: Oh, that's the one. Mm-hmm. Awareness.
5: Yeah. Well... Anyway, Cynthia called and said she heard you talking, Sean.
6: Who's that?
5: A couple weeks ago, and called and said she has something she would like to share, and so we're going to share that tonight with you.
6: Oh, yeah?
5: Mm-hmm.
6: Oh, all right, then.
5: Maybe she'll call in and talk to you after.
6: I doubt it.
5: Oh, we'll see.
6: I'm out of here.
5: All right. No. All right. So
6: I'm in traffic, so to say.
5: So as I get this set up for you, Sean, you get this side, down to here.
6: What's that?
5: That's the work we're going to do tonight, because we're going to do this dedication. Whoa, don't do that. That hurts.
6: Both sides?
5: Yes.
6: Okay. Are we going now?
5: Yes.
6: Oh.
5: We've started.
6: Welcome back to Indigenous Soundscape, Doug.
5: Thank you.
6: Rachel.
7: Yes.
6: The space where traditionally roots meet modern rhythms, and I'm your host.
5: Yes.
6: Feels like Twilight
5: Say
6: Zone.
5: Say Sean.
6: I'm Sean.
5: And Rachel.
6: I'm Sean and Rachel and Douglas over there. And today we're diving deep into some into the sonic world of Chris Dirksen. Dirksen is a brilliant Cree Mennonite cellist. I didn't know she was Mennonite. And a composer who seamlessly

0: blurs the lines between classical orchestration and indigenous spirit. Today, we're exploring her critically acclaimed album, The Cusp, a powerful collection of music that sits right at the intersection of the old ways and New Horizon. So let's start at the very beginning of this journey. We danced movement one.
1: That's the name of the song that we're going to play.
0: Are you going to play it?
1: Not yet.
0: Why?
1: Not yet. Keep going.
0: There's more? Oh, gracious.
1: Yeah, you have to turn the pages, Sean.
0: All righty. So the We Danced Movement 1 should be We Danced Movement 1. Right? That's like one whole entire... Should there be a comma?
1: I only took the information from Chris Dirksen's title on her album.
2: There's
1: the
2: no
1: Cusp.
2: Comma in the album.
0: No,
2: title,
0: I know. But. I'm just saying like it. So We Danced Movement 1 acts as a grand sweeping invitation into the cusp. Right from the opening notes, you can hear how Dirksen uses her cello not just as a classical instrument, but as a storyteller. This track is heavily layered, combining driving electronic beats with traditional powwow singing and drumming, all anchored by her fierce cello lines. What makes this piece so compelling is its cinematic structure. It feels like a sunrise. A movement forward. Dirksen has often spoken about how indigenous people have always adapted and utilized new technologies, and this song is the auditory proof that that evolution. It's a celebration of survival, joy, and the unstoppable urge to dance. Let's take it in, Douglas.

0: And Douglas, hey.
1: Yes, yeah.
0: That was the We Danced Movement 1.
1: Yeah, because...
0: Or I, is it a Roman numeral?
1: No, it's a Roman numeral 1.
0: So it's 1.
1: Yeah.
0: All right.
2: Because there's a second piece. There's a We Danced Movement 2. And then I think there's a War Cry Movement 1 and 2 as well.
1: That's right.
0: See, yeah. I would have We Danced Movement I.
1: Ah.
0: And then for the another one?
2: I.
0: Would have been We Danced Movement I. I Captain.
1: That's it. That's the way to do it. That was...
0: We joke,
1: that,
0: but...
1: That album was published in 2010.
2: Oh, wow.
0: See, when you told me that, I was like, what, really? She's been around that long?
2: Mm-hmm. Yeah.
0: Like, when did you, Rachel, bring us the fine sounds of Chris Dirksen?
2: I mean, that's a great question.
0: Was it the 17s, 18s, or was it earlier than that?
2: When I started, I mean, I imagine it would have been one of the first ones I brought because I had quite a few artists that I was very enamored with, I guess. And yeah. Chris Dirksen, like, I've been listening to Dirksen's music, like The Cusp. I remember my friend and I talking about it in school, like in college. So it was maybe shortly after it was released.
0: Mm. Okay.
2: By like a few years. So I've been aware of Chris Dirksen for a while.
1: And you know, you keep bringing musicians to us, and we try to find their work. And Chris Dirksen has been on Aboriginal Voices a number of times just through her music, all because of you, not because of you, because you were contributing to the show,
2: like
1: we're doing now. But as a tragic event happened, what was it, 2 weeks ago now, that she died. Was it? Okay. It was in May.
2: Almost, yeah.
1: May 2026.
2: Mid-May, yeah.
1: And so going back and listening to her music has been bittersweet in a way because, you know, there's some lovely ones and you can see the changes in her approach to telling you what's happening. And like you said in your text there, she actually brings some joy into it, but also some of the experiences that she had over her time that created stress, especially in one or two of them that I listened to. You could just hear it building inside. Mm. What song are you going to do tonight?
2: Yeah, so one of my favorites, 2 Hour Parking. I guess we'll get into it a little bit, just shifting gears a little bit from the grand and cinematic to something a bit more intimate, urban, brilliantly gritty. This is 2 Hour Parking. It's the first piece on her album, The Cusp. It's kind of a funny title. I think a lot of them, you know, you kind of look at it and you don't know what to expect, but it captures the frantic, beautiful chaos of a modern city life. As an Indigenous artist navigating urban spaces, Dirksen uses this track to play with time and space. Notice the frantic pizzicato. That's the technical term for plucking the strings, whether or not I'm pronouncing it correctly. is beyond me, but it mimics the ticking of a clock or hurried footsteps on a downtown sidewalk, which is one of the things that I really, really love about Dirksen's playing is she really, really like explores the cello and all the noises and the sounds that it can create and uses those very prolifically in all of her work. So it perfectly encapsulates the modern anxiety of being on the clock, while also the sweeping melodic overlays remind us to find our breath amidst the concrete. So it's clever, rhythmic, and it shows just how versatile the cello can be when pushed outside the concert hall. So this is 2 Hour Parking.

0: Well, there you go, Sean. That was a very special song that Rachel had for us, right?
1: Mm-hmm. Yeah, absolutely, yeah. And
0: that was two-hour parking?
1: Two-hour parking,
0: And you know, as soon as it started, it got me thinking, I'm driving around downtown Kingston and looking for a place to park and thinking, all right, once I find a spot, where's the parking meter now? Because they changed it all on us.
1: Yeah.
0: And I can imagine Chris Dirksen looking in big cities, the same deal. When she comes out of her community in northern Alberta and travels to big cities.
1: I think the music really would do well as a score, you know, to a film. Like, as you say, you know, you can pair it so well with our actions, and it does create that emotive response where you're just like, oh yeah, that totally makes sense. And I, you know, it pairs so well, but it's fun, but it's also, you know, there's so many different emotions all at once, but I really, really like it. It'd be, maybe that's something that will come to be in the future. Mm. If the music lives on that way. But yeah, I think that was definitely one of her strengths. Yeah, so.
0: You made me laugh because, you know, the show that you used to do here on CFRC mm-hmm. called The Score.
1: Yeah.
0: I thought, okay, that's
1: I've always got my ear to the ground if I hear something that sounds like it would be a good background piece to, you know, someone's life, even just riding the subway, you know, where it kind of creates this emotional other side to view. Like a mundane activity such as that.
0: You pick something like riding a subway, mm-hmm. and I would pick something like trying to go down a set of rapids.
1: To find parking in downtown Kingston.
0: No, a set of rapids, because the sounds of everything around you, and you have to focus on picking your way through the amount of water you need to get that canoe through.
1: Yep, I could see that too. Absolutely, absolutely.
2: You have to pay for parking in a canoe.
1: I think it depends. No, you know what? Depends. I'm going to tell you from personal experience, yes, you do.
2: Oh, you do.
1: If you're parking at a national campground, and then they will charge you a canoe fee, yep.
2: A docking fee. Docking fee. That's for
1: that
2: pulling
1: right?
2: it out, right?
0: You just pull up to the shore, and it's not docking.
1: Yeah, well, you tell them that, they'll show up and they'll issue
2: Ministry
1: you a ticket.
2: Wants their money.
0: That's a national park, is it?
1: Thousand Islands National Park,
0: oh, wow.
1: Yeah. For some of the islands where you can only get there via canoe, then, mm-hmm. yeah, there's a docking fee.
0: That is amazing.
1: It's something.
0: That goes.
1: Well, you know what, though? I mean, you can have your opinions on the parks one way or the other, but of all of the fees that I have to pay, I'm happy to contribute to provincial park conservation and stuff like that. I'd rather do that than
2: I think I'm okay
1: downtown.
2: With that too, as long as it goes to the park.
1: If there's a in terms of hierarchy of where I'm okay with my money going, it would be nice to see. Yeah.
2: Like it could be gone into the back pocket of Kearney.
1: Could go anywhere, really. So many options. Mm-hmm. So are we?
2: So you can build that
1: one
2: rocket
1: more,
2: train.
0: Actually, we have one more from the cusp.
1: Yeah.
0: That we'll share it because we're just giving giving a sense of Chris Dirksen's early works from 2010.
1: Mm-hmm.
0: Next week we'll do the album, The Collapse.
1: The Collapse,
0: yeah,
1: okay.
0: Yeah, so it gives it a little
2: different. I thought
0: different,
2: we did that already.
0: No, the album itself.
2: Oh, okay.

0: point. And we'll explain a little background, but we'll right finish up with the right cusp anyway before song. We change gears. Because this really is a magnificent album. I would recommend you all check it out. So to close off our feature today, this track feels more like a warm embrace after a long journey. This is Smile At Me. It highlights the incredible collaborative spirit that runs through all of Chris Dirksen's work. In this piece, the classical arrangements take on a deeply soulful, almost conversational tone with the electronic elements it carries, which is funny because I believe her cello that she played at the Skelton Park Music Fest, however many years ago, was one of those electronic cellos that had just the bones, kind of, and it wasn't full-bodied the way that your classic cello is. I don't know if you guys are familiar with the, like, violins.
1: Basically,
0: where
1: it's the bones and no shell.
0: Yeah.
1: Okay.
0: And it carries a sense of profound optimism and resilience. So throughout the cusp, Dirksen challenges the listener to rethink what classical music sounds like, which is very, very true, and who it belongs to. So Smile At Me feels like the ultimate resolution to that challenge, a beautiful reminder of the shared human experience rooted deeply in Indigenous strength and a bright vision for the future. And that's really something that Chris Dirksen's been commended with over and over and over again, is just that braiding of traditional sound and, you know, modern music together, weaving it together. So this is Smile At Me.

And that was Chris Dirksen's Smile at Me. That makes you smile and move around, doesn't it? Now, this we were going to bring our tribute to an end right there for From the Cusp.

0: the album, The Cusp, that Chris Dirksen put out in 2010. But Rachel, you have something special you'd like to share, and I know Sean lit up when you mentioned something to do with the piano. So we're going to end the tribute to Chris Dirksen tonight, but we'll carry on next week with the album, The Collapse. But before we play it, what are you going to tell Sean about it?
1: So I just found this. I guess it's quite timely. So the Isabel Bader in Kingston here does a Bader and Overton Canadian piano competition. And so they have quite a few people to come and perform. And this year, this was a new feature, I believe, they actually asked Chris Dirksen to compose a piece for this year's performance. And so what you're going to hear here, or what you're going to hear right now, is called Returning to Stardust. And it was described by Chris as a meditation on before life and afterlife, which is indigenous ideology, is we come from the stars and we return to the stars. So this piece is about that. And this was composed and performed actually just this May, a couple weeks before her passing. So this piece right here is performed by Eric Guo, and it is called Returning to Stardust.

0: Oh, thank you. Thank you very much. And that was Eric Gao. I'm going to go with Eric Gao.
1: Guo, I think.
0: Guo. Anyways, it's G-U-O for the folks at home. And that was Returning to Stardust by Chris Adirksen. And she wrote it, even though she's part cello, she runs the cello. She wrote that for piano. Or did she write it for cello? This guy plays piano.
1: She composed it for the Bader competition, which is
0: wonderful.
1: Really, really impressive.
0: And they played that over here at the Isabel Bader?
1: They did. That was from a couple weeks ago, yeah.
0: Oh, my gosh, that's amazing.
1: Yeah.
0: And I missed it.
1: I think you
0: won. Thanks, Doug.
2: How did you miss it?
0: Oh, Eric did? Eric Gao? Go?
1: I think so.
2: You were traveling.
1: I think there were a few prizes.
0: Was that last week?
2: Yeah.
0: No, that's wonderful. He's very good. Mm. Very, very good.
1: Well, yeah, and that's a long piece too. I mean, I guess pianists are a little bit more used to doing that, but
0: about 10 minutes.
1: 10 minutes.
0: It was about 10 minutes. Just
2: and the song was called "Returning to Stardust."
0: I said that.
2: No, I don't. But I'm just saying that
1: people want to look it up. Yeah, you can check it out.
2: Yeah.
1: The Isabel has they've posted it, and you can find that if you just look up.
2: Was that on stage here at Isabel?
1: Yeah.
2: Oh wow.
1: Yeah.
0: I asked her that.
2: Sorry. My earphones aren't working.
0: What show are you listening to?
1: You know, repetition is key, guys. Because everyone at home is like, wait, I missed it. Tell me again. And here
2: that's
1: we are, just doing
2: that's
1: the,
2: it, yeah.
1: doing the work.
2: Okay, I'm going to play a
0: What was that phone number?
1: Oh, yeah, we haven't done that in a while, have
0: We've
1: we?
0: We've never done that. We don't even believe in that anymore.
1: We don't believe in phones.
2: Well, they changed the phones to digital phones here, so we do have a problem with them.
1: Yeah, that's true. If any of you guys listening out there is wondering why we don't answer anymore, it's because they don't know how. It's not because they don't want to. They just see it, and they're like, oh, I'm not sure.
2: Yeah.
1: Everything's changing.
2: I'm going to do a couple of...
0: What do I press?
2: Hey, you have a couple of things you wanted to talk about.
1: Exactly.
0: Just real quick, and here it is. Rachel will know, but I doubt whether you will. We'll play it now. Is it up? No, turn it up, Doug.
2: Sorry. So what is it you have?

0: Okay.
1: Do you know?
0: It's
1: Rachel.
2: X-Files.
1: At Iconic. Iconic, you know, theme.
2: Scully and Mulder.
1: Scully and Mulder.
2: Mulder.
1: Haven't you ever watched the show?
2: Are you talking to me?
1: Yeah.
2: Oh yeah.
1: Yeah, Doug.
2: I feel like I got enough of those right that.
1: That I know.
2: I certainly am not researching this stuff for fun.
1: What?
0: Have I ever watched the show? Once or twice.
1: Once or twice.
2: Yeah. We've got I never got a real fan
1: over there like Friday night or Sunday night. It was on Sunday
0: night. I have no idea. See, now, if you had asked me what night, I would be lost.
1: Sunday night.
0: Okay.
2: It seems like a Saturday night show.
1: Was it Saturday night? Popular. I thought it was Sunday night.
2: It could have been Friday night,
1: but I doubt it was Friday night.
0: Tell me when it was
1: on.
0: Pretty
1: sure it was Sunday. This is part of our repetition thing.
0: No, but tell me when, what years this was on.
2: Well, I was...
1: I think in 93.
2: I was a teen.
1: You were a teen in 93?
0: Oh, my goodness.
2: Yeah.
0: So two years ago.
2: An early teen.
1: An early teen.
2: That's like, a lie.
0: Okay.
2: No, that's a lie.
1: 93.
2: No, I was not a teen yet.
1: No, I wouldn't think so. Wait,
2: no, I can't do math.
0: I'm pretty sure I'm going to ask you a question. When were you born?
1: we'll do the math.
2: Before that, but not that.
0: We already know. We had your birthday in May.
2: That's true. Yeah.
0: That was great. Yeah.
1: So I played that for a reason. They're planning to reboot.
2: Oh, is that right?
1: They're planning to reboot this show. And the information that I got was that it was going to be an Indigenous cast.
2: Oh.
1: All right. That Tantu is going to be in it. And I think DeVry Jacobs.
2: That would be super. That reminds me.
1: Let's see. Where is it? It's here someplace.
2: Of a book that I can't think of right now. But yeah.
1: I want to say it's DeVry Jacobs. Anyways, will be on Hulu. It's untitled. It's in pre-production. But those Hulu people, the weasels that they are, decided, well, no, we won't have Tantu Cardinal, DeVry Jacobs, or Sophia Grace Clifton. I believe she's Indigenous. Anyways, no. No, they're not. I was like all excited. Like, oh, an Indigenous cast. Well, that'll be interesting.
0: Yeah.
1: Like, it'll take place, you know, out on reses. No, they said, no, we're not going to do that. We're going to get these guys. And I think this guy's different. Hamish Patel, Amy Madigan. Now, I liked Amy Madigan in Field of Dreams.
2: I don't think I've seen that.
1: But I don't know if this is the right vehicle for her. Tantu, yes. Madigan, no. Then it's Steve Buscemi. I don't mind him because he's a little odd looking.
0: Mm-hmm.
1: He is an X-File.
2: Wow.
1: And then Ben Foster. Ben Foster. Do you know Ben Foster?
2: No.
0: No, not at all.
2: Who's that, Sean?
1: The name has escaped me, but he played the boy, and he was like a dancer.
2: That's very vague.
1: No, I'll find it. Just a minute.
2: I was gonna say Googlers are at home are just
1: carry
2: like,
1: on. I'm a little bit upset now. Because I don't actually remember what it was.
0: But who made the choice for not having Indigenous?
1: Probably Hulu.
0: Oh, the executives there?
1: Good chance it was Hulu. Yeah.
2: Where do you
0: or
2: watch?
0: Or were they all Canadian Indigenous?
1: It'll be on Hulu.
2: Interesting.
1: Continue on talking. Liberty Heights. He was in Liberty Heights.
2: Liberty Heights.
1: Do you remember Liberty Heights?
0: Yeah, you're talking to the wrong person. You might as well be talking to this chair instead of me.

0: Carrie. Anyways, no, I was happy to see that it was coming, but now I'm a little sad because it seems that the indigenous portion of the cast is way, way down at the bottom. Jerks.
1: Well, we'll have to see when they come out with it, what you think of the show.
0: We'll take a look
1: at it. We'll get our second take.
0: I'm pretty sure I ain't going to like it.
1: I feel like maybe we should get like a bingo card of all of the 90s shows and then just put money on what you think. You know, every time something gets rebooted, just...
0: Yeah, here's my problem with it, is that Duchovny ain't going to be on it. Okay. And Jillian ain't going to be on it.
1: You should write them.
0: And you know what else? When Duchovny left the first time, they should have just ended it. Mm-hmm. Doggett was horrible. You don't know who that is.
1: I don't know who that is.
0: The Doggett thing, no?
2: I may have seen one or two shows, okay? So I have no idea who was on.
0: In any case, the whole reason for this is that I was hoping that it was... I was excited. I was happy. I was like, oh, cool. Good. Something different. No, not going to be. it's going to be... It's and the other guy in it was like, oh, Ryan Coogler.
2: I wonder if we could get some of the executives to do an interview with them about the reason they started with the idea of having indigenous actors.
0: Well, it could have been just what I was watching. Yeah, Ryan Coogler. Mm. Ryan Coogler has been in a bunch of movies. Black Panther didn't like. The other Black Panther didn't like.
2: Okay. Now, you had something else you were going to share with us.
0: Sinners, I haven't seen. What was I going to else? Was I going to share with you? No, that was all.
2: Oh, and you said two things.
0: Did I?
2: Yes.
0: Oh, okay. So we had an opening. We had the grand opening of the new Jijunha Ongwana building offices. I don't know.
2: At Tyndanega.
0: Yeah. Yeah, and that was cool. We had a celebrity or two in the audience. I won't tell you who.
2: Oh.
0: But there was a couple of people there, and I was like, is that? And everybody was like, who?
2: Oh, no.
0: Yeah, no, they were, it's just like you two in the X-Files. And it turns out, it was them. But I'll tell you after.
2: Gary Farmer.
0: I would drop his name. I don't really remember their names.
2: Oh.
0: But they're in a little band from Kingston.
2: Oh, is that right? Okay. Yeah.
0: Them ones. You don't know?
2: Sure.
0: Like there's that little band from Kingston. They changed all the signs out there on 401.
1: Oh.
0: Yeah, that one.
1: No, I was just going to say I discovered recently Bob Cajun was a town.
0: It's what? Really a town,
1: I didn't know that it was.
0: You didn't realize it was a town?
1: I think I gave very little thought to it.
2: Oh, okay.
1: It's not that I was, you know, ardent that it wasn't anything. I just didn't think about it at all. But, yeah. But I went there recently. I said, okay.
2: Oh, wow. They put up a sign that goes with the song.
1: Yeah. I was surprised there wasn't more, actually. Mm-hmm. Oh, okay. But, yeah. But
0: Rob Baker.
2: One. Okay.
0: And Gordon Sinclair.
1: Okay.
0: Yeah, they were there. It was neat because I was like, huh.
1: There's...
0: You look familiar.
2: Oh, is that right?
0: It was one of those moments, yeah.
1: There's... So a friend of mine worked on the archival team that pulled all of the archives and stuff for the documentary that they did and then the book that they did. All of that stuff they, like, scanned in or took photos of or all that stuff. It's like
0: neat.
1: Just going through all those things.
0: Like here?
1: Yeah.
0: The archives. Canada?
1: Yeah,
0: the Canadian archives?
1: Lockers and stuff.
0: Really? Oh, cool.
1: Apparently.
0: That is neat.
2: So tell me what the building is. They've just opened a building. What's it for?
0: It's for language learning.
1: Oh, really?
2: Oh, good.
0: Yeah. Didn't I tell you that? It was Jean Juha Ungwawana.
2: Okay. You did tell us. I missed that part.
1: Tell us more. What does that look like?
0: What the building looks like?
1: The programs.
0: It's kind of old. It's there's an adult program. There's I don't know, grade one. It's been a long time since I've been in school, but you know, this high to adult program.
1: Is it like immersion or like through classes or drop-in or you can sign up?
0: It is immersion. Wow. All day.
1: So it's
2: for everybody in the community then. And because,
0: I should have probably just did an interview with the people that opened it.
2: Yeah.
0: I'll do that and then bring it in.
2: That would be good because.
0: Just for you too, because apparently you haven't heard of the place.
2: No.
0: TTO. I've dropped TTO a couple of times.
2: Yes.
0: All right.
2: Okay.
0: So apparently you still don't know. Oh, goodness sakes, guys.
1: You know what that means, Sean.
0: What's that?
1: You got to dive in.
0: Yeah.
1: And then a little show and tell Tuesday.
0: Show and tell Tuesday, yeah.
2: Okay.
1: We're waiting for it.
2: Next week.
0: All right. I will, I will see.
2: Hopefully next week.
1: Maybe next week. We got to give him time to interview people.
2: Okay.
1: So.
2: 23rd then.
1: That would be awesome, though. I'd love to learn more about that. I love hearing about different approaches to language and just like what that looks like and how the communities, like how long has it been around for?
0: 25 years. The building is new.
1: Oh, okay. But, I was like, wait a second, I missed something.
0: Yeah.
1: Yes, no, okay.
0: The organization, the team has been around for about 25 years.
1: Okay.
0: And the building is brand new.
1: Okay.
0: Cool.
1: Awesome. That's amazing.
2: Okay, so next week.
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2: Yes.
0: This Rachel, continuation of the show. Aboriginal Voices.
2: Yeah, and it's really

0: Interesting, Rachel, because 1 hour has gone by so quickly, and here we're coming into the second hour of Aboriginal Voices. And I just want to remind people to contact us at Aboriginal Voices, all lowercase letters, all one word, Aboriginal Voices at cfrc.ca. And then, you know, you get to talk to any one of us.
1: Probably you, though, right?
0: Oh, okay.
2: Can I mention also, Douglas?
0: Yes.
2: Cottagers and Indians is going to, it's like a little, it's a play.
0: Yes, yeah.
2: And it's going to be at Tyendinaga mm-hmm. on, like, next week.
0: Oh, next week.
2: I think so.
1: So where is it playing?
2: At the community center.
1: On the weekend, or is it all week?
2: No, no, it's going to be all week.
1: Really?
0: Including a Tuesday
2: night?
0: Oh, good.
2: Wednesday through Saturday.
0: Oh.
2: Next week. And then the following week, Wednesday through Saturday again.
1: Oh, nice.
2: What are the dates, you ask?
0: Yes.
2: I don't.
0: It'll be the June the 10th?
2: Yeah, through like
0: the 9th is next Tuesday.
2: Through the 13th or something like that.
0: Okay.
2: And then like the 20th through the, I don't know. 22nd or something. Let me look at my calendar. Anyways, you can contact, well, just look for Cottagers and Indians, Tyendinaga, and you should be able to find tickets that way. If you're the sort to want to go out and see a
0: well,
2: show.
0: It's a play that was written by Drew Hayden Taylor.
2: Yeah, unfortunately, yes.
0: Well, but sometimes he's got a sense of humor that he puts into his plays, but it depends on how the director pulls into it, right?
2: Yeah. Yeah.
0: So, yeah. So, these are the characters who are going to be played on stage are from Tyendinaga, right?
2: Mm-hmm.
0: Is it in Mohawk?
2: No.
0: Oh, okay.
2: It is not in Mohawk. It's in English.
0: Okay.
2: And, yeah, so that's coming up next week.
1: There's a lot of information about it.
0: Yeah, that's right.
2: Is there?
1: Yeah.
2: Did you look it up?
1: I did, yeah.
2: No way. Good for you.
0: Wow.
1: It's
0: See what happens when you give out information?
2: Yeah, I know.
1: Yeah.
2: So it's 10th through the 13th and the 17th through the 20th. Is that what you got? Seven?
1: Yeah.
2: Seven
1: the
2: until they're
1: Tyendinaga
2: done.
1: Mohawk Community Center, 1307 yeah. York Road. You can get tickets here if you check it out online.
2: Nice.
1: Mm-hmm.
2: And also, on the Saturday, the 20th, it is going to be at 3 p.m. in the afternoon, not 7. Don't know why.
0: Oh, but okay.
1: Yeah, there's a lot of doors open at 5, so you can really just sit and chill, chat, socialize.
2: That's weird.
1: Maybe they'll have snacks. It is.
0: Wait a sec. You said Saturday at 3 p.m. and the doors open at 5?
1: No, for all the other shows, plays at 7.
2: Yeah. Thanks, Doug. That's the first thing he heard.
1: Yeah, well, again, you got to make sure that you know everyone's on the same page, right?
2: Because
1: yeah.
0: Hey,
2: Douglas Contradiction Farquhar over here.
0: I was making tea. Relax.
2: And I'm told that there will be an artist's market in the basement.
1: Oh, that's
0: Are you
1: cool.
0: contributing to it?
2: No. Oh. No,
1: and
2: but
1: prices,
2: that's
1: prices are from 20 to 60.
2: Mm-hmm.
1: So.
0: But those are tables, right?
2: Yeah.
0: Okay. Good.
1: Yeah.
0: Well, because then you're going to be part. If you sit at a table close by, you'll be part of the cottagers.
2: Nope.
0: No, okay.
1: Oh, yeah.
2: I don't think it's being set up that way.
0: So that means that I don't mind sitting anywhere then. I would not want to be in the front row.
1: Well, you don't have to be, although the tickets, the other ones are not on the at the front row. I think they're VIP or something. Mm. They look like they're at the back or on a balcony. I'm not sure the layout of this.
2: Not a balcony.
1: Okay.
0: I was going to ask, did they renovate the community center?
2: They did, a long time ago.
0: Oh.
2: Long time ago.
0: I have two songs set up, and then we're going to have a special interview with Cynthia, and she's going to tell us about getting involved with, well, we had a presentation here about the Red Dress Project and the recommendations. And so Cynthia called the station, passed the information to us, and I had the great pleasure of sitting down with her at the public library in Sydenham.
2: Cool.
0: Yeah, and it was a busy place that day, but I only recall seeing a few people, but the librarian told me afterwards that it was very busy for her, and she didn't expect it to be that busy while we were doing our interview, but anyway. Okay, so Izque, Soldier, and then Izque with Tom Wilson.
2: Oh, okay.
0: Yeah, Blue Moon. What is it? Blue Moon Drive. Okay, you all set?

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2: Well, I'm sitting at the Sydenham Public Library with Cynthia. And Cynthia, I'm really glad that you called and said you're a listener to Aboriginal Voices. Mm-hmm. Can you tell me a little bit about being a listener?
3: Well, I guess I just came across it. I like to listen to things other than news. I like to listen to things that I'm going to learn something. We do listen to languages a fair bit. Watch movies in languages we don't know. Mm-hmm. But this was just a really fun time, I found, for when Peter and I have dinner on a Tuesday night. That's become a habit of ours that we listen to Aboriginal Voices.
2: That's exciting to hear. Also, a little bit frightening for us at the station who actually do the talking with mics and so on. At least you and I are here in the library talking and doing a quiet interview.
3: That's true.
2: So, you know, are you listening to the music or the stories or the themes?
3: Everything. Last night was a bit of a surprise because it was different. There were other people speaking. Was it a record, interviews that...
2: Last night?
3: Yes.
2: That was Robin Wall Kimmerer. Mm-hmm. Talking. She did a presentation and very, very knowledgeable person. And a biologist, a teacher, a land-based learning concept and place-based learning. You might have heard of that too. I've always really enjoyed that. And then when I got a chance to meet Robin here at Queen's, mm-hmm. she did a talk for Faculty of Education. And that part of what we had there last night was similar to what she talks to potential teachers.
3: That sounds really good. Mm-hmm. Yeah, I'm sure it just opens up another world for them to explore.
2: It certainly does.
3: Yes.
2: Yeah. And since we're sitting in a library, mm-hmm. I'm going to kind of shout out all the good things that libraries can do for us. The Sydenham Library has a book, I believe, by Robin Wall Kimmerer called Braiding Sweetgrass. And it is a fabulous book to read, but I would suggest not reading it from beginning to end, but take time to go through one section at a time.
3: Mm-hmm.
2: Fascinating how she looks at the world and gets us to think about it.
3: From the sweetgrass.
2: Well,
3: in a way.
2: Yeah, concept of what happens when you sit and you braid sweetgrass.
3: Yeah.
2: But then there's the patience waiting to get it at the right time. So mm-hmm. you have to watch for it. And then there's the sense of smell. You know, so when's the best time to actually smell the sweetgrass?
3: Mm-hmm.
2: In the field, along the stream, or when you braid it together and let it dry and then add a bit of dampness to it, you'll see the different smells from it. That's part of it.
3: So many things out of one
2: plant.
3: Plant, yes.
2: And add to that the colors, because, you know, grasses are green.
3: And then
2: well, sweetgrass has... white and a little bit of I wouldn't call it red like a red dress concept, but it would be more of a burgundy red color.
3: Right.
2: At the base, and that's how you tell it. Sweetgrass from other long grasses that are growing near a stream or a swamp.
3: Does sweetgrass grow wild?
2: Yeah.
3: Yes.
2: Except the ones in my yard. We were able to get some sweetgrass plants donated to us, the other people who gave it to me said, well, just take care of it and find a good home for it. So I found three different places, and our daughter's dog loves the sweetgrass. Goes out and chews the ticks. Yes. Yeah, well, she tries to anyway. So, but the scent of the sweetgrass brings her right
3: to that.
2: So if I'm looking for it in the wild, I'll take her with me. She will find it. But you think about this, and this is what Robin Wall-Kimmerer has done for us through our projects here at Aboriginal Voices, and giving radio a voice. Like the voice pass it on. And so storytelling is important, and Robin's a great storyteller.
3: I think radio is great. Mm. I also think books are great. You know, there's so much that you can learn from everything, really. But if you focus a little bit and don't just sort of have it as a background, but tune in and, you know, figure out what's going on. And it's exciting, I think, for me.
2: And now back to the you asked, you gave me a little bit of information about the radio show last night.
3: Mm-hmm.
2: That would be a week ago now, because this is now June. Holy smokes.
3: Last week.
2: Yeah, and so the 26th of May was the show that you're talking about.
3: Mm-hmm.
2: Music, I believe yesterday, the two new musicians to us at Aboriginal Voices, which would be new to you. And do you have an opinion on the songs that you heard, or am I going to have to get them out and play them again?
3: No, I'm thinking of the classical music and Aboriginal music in the background. I found that very interesting, but I need to spend time with it, because I'm somewhat used to classical music. I think that came with age. When I was younger, I didn't have much, exposure, I guess, to classical music. And definitely not opera. Mm. But now, I don't know. It's like, maybe it's like a fine wine.
2: Mm.
3: It takes time to develop. And with me, certain things have taken time to develop.
2: Canada lost Chris Dirksen,
3: yes.
2: Who was a highly accomplished songwriter, musician, and a lot of her work was getting into symphonies and working in collaboration with her background and her interests in the music. And starting in June, we're going to be doing a highlight each week of one of her albums and what was in it. So you're going to enjoy that later tonight.
3: Oh, you know, we're going to be away after that in June, and I'm so thankful that you have an archive. So, you know, it's possible to go back and catch up.
2: That's a big shout out to the folks at the station, and our technical manager Chance, and also our program manager Jesse. They've been working on making sure that's available as a back. You know, you can go back and look at it.

0: The other great thing is that they have, so that if you're traveling, for example, you're on a ship somewhere and they give you Wi-Fi, you can actually listen live to the shows. So that's another option for people
1: to think
0: about.
1: We'll be able to do that. Yeah.
0: Yeah. So that's, yeah, because when I traveled and Sean had to take control of the board himself and then I would contact him, I could hear what was being talked about at a distance, and we didn't have to call until the last minute when I could call into him and then make the connection. And he does the same for us when the other way around. So when he can't make it, because you know, part of his work is to support people in the community by driving them to different, for whatever reason that they have to go from their community to either for health care or other reasons.
1: Well, that's really
0: good. He's there,
1: good.
0: Yeah.
1: Yeah.
0: And then he can always call in.
1: That's
0: so
1: right.
0: The technology we have now, as we're doing right now, recording this, but it will be on Tuesday night. Yes. Now, the other thing is that you also contacted the radio station by going online to CFRC, and it was the station manager who passed the information to us at Aboriginal Voices. Mm-hmm. And when I telephoned you, you had no idea. Well, I assume you had no idea, but was it a familiar voice or not?
1: Yes.
0: Oh, okay.
1: Yes.
0: That's scary, isn't it?
1: Well, no, not scary. Yeah. But I was surprised because I thought, well, this just is a general number, and I wasn't sure if it was going to get to you, but it did.
0: Yes. So, what was it that sparked you to call the station first, and then what do you have for us?
1: Well, I've had a really nice raw silk dress for since I was young. And I just haven't been able to toss it. Mm-hmm. I wanted it to go somewhere, and I mentioned to you, I suggested it to my daughter, but because she's an artist, she has sort of a uniform that she wears, and that may sound strange, but it's, I don't know, part of being an artist, I guess, and so a red dress just doesn't seem like would fit into her art world. Mm-hmm. So I have kept it, and when I heard about collecting dresses for this project, I just thought, this is perfect. I think it's perfect. And if it's used by a student who doesn't have a dress to go to something, that's fine. It's a special dress, so I want someone to enjoy it.
0: So, as a special dress, this is your story about the dress and what someone else may receive it or use it and then bring it back. What is it that made it special to you?
1: Well, I came from a working class background, and when I was young and I had gone to university and I was working at the hospital in Kingston, I was able to go to this shop that isn't in Kingston anymore, but it was on Brock Street. Mm-hmm. And it was, from my perspective, quite upscale. And I bought this red silk dress. I don't know what occasion I was going to, but I just felt that this was something I wanted to do, and I did wear it, and I hope someone else will find it special.
0: They'll get the joy of wearing it
1: mm-hmm.
0: for a special occasion.
1: Or just, it can just be hung up mm-hmm. as a special tribute.
0: Mm-hmm. And that, I think that you had been listening to our rebroadcast of Jamie Blacks, who's the author from Manitoba, who started this whole project with the Red Dress Project. And she has photographs online with her red dress.

0: set in different settings around universities across Canada. And the more it was happening and being talked about, either through radio like we're doing here for campus radio, or campus journals, you know, the newspapers that they have. And I know that we also, when we first started, we ended up having a grade 9 student who did a project based on what she had heard on the radio.
1: Right.
0: Had a red dress that she had as a grade 9 student, and she then wrote a poem, stitched the poem into the dress, and hung it up in Churchill Park in Kingston. And that was her stand. And so she came up the next morning to kind of see how was it, and she found it was gone. And so that horrified her.
1: Yes.
0: But what happened was, she came to tell us on the radio, maybe people would know about it or something like that, but somebody just took it and threw it out, or somebody took it and was upset with this, or whatever it was. She had no idea, but she wanted to talk on the air about it. We did that. We let her talk. And then, 4 days later, her mother called to tell us that, thank you for doing it. It made her feel much better. Wow. And by getting that word out around campus, that someone hung it up in the same spot.
1: The same dress.
0: The same dress, the story and the poem and everything. So
1: that's
0: she was
1: wonderful.
0: Pretty excited about that.
1: Wonderful.
0: Yeah.
1: And having her on the radio also spread the word.
0: That's right. And we're talking about missing and murdered Indigenous women and girls.
1: Yes.
0: Fortunately, I don't have to use the end of the show comments saying, asking the government of Canada to hold an inquiry into this issue. Because they eventually, the government's changed, and the new government coming in the late 2010s, I think close to 2016 maybe, I'm not sure, I'd have to go back and look now. They had the inquiry into murdered and missing Indigenous women and girls. And it actually expanded from that to being people coming and doing the Faceless Doll Project, the moccasin, the tongues of moccasins, you know, doing beadwork and telling stories through that, as well as the red dress. So, and it's carried on a long time. We have a number.
1: Yeah.
0: And you're just contributing to this. So, thank you.
1: Well, hopefully it's going to, you know, keep going until this is no longer a problem.
0: Mm-hmm. Yeah. Then we all worry about our girls.
1: That's right.
0: Yeah.
1: Yeah.
0: Yeah. So, anyway, I thank you for that. And did you want to pull it out and tell me a little bit about the...
1: Actually,
0: you had two, you said.
1: I do. this is the original.
0: Uh-huh.
1: This is the first red dress that I bought. And it's kind of... Well, it's open. It says inside all these things that you don't do. And I was going to try to iron it, but I was afraid that I'd do something wrong. But it's a raw silk dress.
0: Mm.
1: And it was made in France.
0: There's a steamer we can use.
1: Yes.
0: Yeah.
1: So it was made in France.
0: Mm.
1: And I think it has done well for many years. And I do hope that either it's hung up in a park,
0: mm-hmm.
1: or it's worn to a...
0: Where people are going to see it.
1: Yes.
0: Yeah. This is great.
1: And this one is probably more what a girl going to a prom would prefer. Not quite as conservative. This one is not. This one I got before we went to have Christmas several years ago with our daughter in Berlin. And I thought I needed something Christmassy and something, you know, a little bit out of my comfort zone. So.
0: It is Christmassy.
1: Yes. Yes, you can see that there's a difference in the tone,
0: yes,
1: for sure.
0: Mm-hmm. Both red.
1: Yes.
0: That's perfect.
1: Yeah.
0: Well, thank you very much. Cynthia, I appreciate you taking the time to call and share this story, because this is important for a lot of listeners, because the whole idea of Aboriginal Voices is to celebrate what people are doing to bring forward issues around the history, the language, and the music of Indigenous peoples across Canada.
1: So. On the land.
0: Mm-hmm.
1: Yeah, I'm concerned about the pipeline that's being spoken of.
0: Mm-hmm.
1: They have, apparently, it sounds like they haven't done any, you know, discussing about this before it was announced.
0: This would be the news that just came out about an LNG pipeline, or and the possibility of maybe moving into a pipeline for oil, transporting it across the country. Yeah. That will be in the news for a while, I think.
1: I think so.
0: Because people everywhere are concerned about those issues.
1: I think they should be.
0: Mm-hmm. And it's you also, before we got started, mentioned about the train line that the government wants to put
1: Balto
0: from Quebec City to Montreal to Ottawa to Toronto.
1: Yeah.
0: Yes. And it has an impact on your local community for
1: Very much so. They did mention that in this is the southern possible route. It could be along where Rutledge Road is,
0: mm-hmm,
1: you know, in that area, or it could be a little bit north of the village, which is where we are.
0: Mm. Or even further north where Highway 7 is.
1: Yes, mm-hmm, yes. There are problems with each one. And having a couple of scientists in my family, it's been discussed that a high-speed train doesn't do well with hills.
0: Right. Mm-hmm. And undulating, the ground is not static.
1: No.
0: It moves. That's... A number of geologists have talked to us about this, mm-hmm, and environmentalists who are concerned about the plants and the animals, other ecologists dealing with the waters and swamps. And so there's a, back to what we were talking about with Robin Kimmerer talking about the issues of, if people would go and read Braiding Sweetgrass,
1: yes,
0: with the concept behind it being, what if I take a broad idea, that's what they have for a high-speed train,
1: yes,
0: and then how do I do it so that it doesn't impact all these other creatures and the soil and the water and the land itself? So
1: maybe that's another idea for a program for you. And I could, you know, contribute at least one
0: you're going to be part of the Aboriginal Voices team.
1: Oh,
0: I love it.
1: I think that I have contacts in the, mm-hmm, scientific world.
0: Okay. Well, we always need that. People who are supporting our interviewing people or calling and talking to them or having them come, mm-hmm, in. It's harder to get people to come into the radio station because it's one little place when most of the people are a long way away. Although we do have now with telecommunications better, then we can do that.
1: Yes.
0: Or I'll go do field trip stuff.
1: Why not?
0: Yeah. when the students aren't around, then I can get the gear and go on and be part of it. Yeah, and it's always fun to be out you know, on the land or visiting people,
1: yeah,
0: where they are. Yeah.
1: It's nice to have that variety.
0: I will put forward your idea to Sean and the rest of the Aboriginal Voices team, and I know there are a lot of people interested in this issue.
1: Yes. There is a group that has started. I don't know what the name of it is, but, mm-hmm, it's people who are concerned on right. many levels mm-hmm. about the train and what
0: in South Frontenac, there's Save yes. South Frontenac.
1: Yes.
0: That's a group, and there's a group in Rockcliffe near Ottawa, and there's another group that is over towards Peterborough, and I'm not sure where they're based.
1: Well, my husband is one of the people with the Save South Frontenac.
0: Okay, good. We're not volunteering you yet.
1: Not yet. I wouldn't do.
0: You can have You can have a conversation about it, and we can certainly deal with that.
1: Yeah.
0: I'm really glad that we've been able to get the chance to talk about the issues, especially
1: Thank
0: the
1: you.
0: Red dress issue, and then about listening to Aboriginal voices, and now a new project for us that just keeps growing.
1: Mm-hmm.
0: Cynthia, thank you very much for being part of Aboriginal Voices. Is there anything else you want to have people think about right now as they're going into their really warm summer months?
1: I think taking care of the land, being mindful of it and not abusing it. There's been too much of that for too long.
0: Cynthia, I have a special song for you. Do a special song called New Beginnings.
1: Oh, that sounds wonderful.
0: Yeah, thanks.
1: Thank you.

0: Cynthia, welcome back to Aboriginal Voices.
1: Thank you, Doug.
0: Now, you called and said you had something special you want to tell me. What was the first thing you said when you called?

0: I think I told you that I had a haiku.
1: Mm-hmm. And I was thinking, okay, now what's happening here? You and I had that wonderful interview at the Sydenham Public Library. You talked about the Red Dress Project, and
0: yes.
1: And everybody's heard it now. And this is a follow-up to that whole project that you wanted to contribute more to the show. And, you know, we were all laughing a few minutes ago about how not everybody's ready to do poetry. So I wanted to know how long you've spent thinking about this idea and why you chose haiku.
0: I've been playing around with haiku for a while. I'm not really knowledgeable, although I use a system that has 17 syllables. It's just three lines of poetry.
1: Mm-hmm.
0: And I have found that it is adaptable to just about every everyday activity. Things that you see, what you do when you're out having a walk in the forest, and it's just it's not stuffy at all. It's not very rigid like the kind of poetry I would have learned at school.
1: That sounds interesting, you know, and I like the idea of, you know, the thinking about how you're going to put into three lines, you know, your visit to the forest or your visit along the lakeshore.
0: Mm-hmm.
1: So this is a follow-up to your Red Dress Project. Does this one you did for today fit in with that, or is this something else that you've been working on?
0: It does fit in. I've been thinking a lot about our meeting and the whole project, and this just came to my mind. You know, it's when you're thinking about something, sometimes they just fall into a certain rhythm,
1: mm-hmm.
0: And that's what I did. I sat down and I just wrote this. It was very quick. But I think that it's a meaningful way of looking at the Red Dress Project and the whole experience with, you know, trying to come to terms with this horrible situation and do something positive.
1: And you're giving meaning to the phrase that we used to ask people to share something that they have special that they could give to others, to think about the women and girls who are missing or have not been found
0: yes.
1: in Canada, but then probably around the world. So you're doing that, and it was all because you and I got to sit and chat with each other about the project. And we do have a place for one of your red dresses, and I was going to mention it just after your interview, but now we're on the phone talking, so I'll tell you now, along with all the listeners, that that the one of them is going to be hung up in the Four Directions Indigenous Student Center here at Queen's Campus, and the other one, two people have said, I know somebody who probably would enjoy wearing that dress during the graduation and their prom, and would they be allowed to use it? And I said, that's exactly what you wanted, someone to use it and then bring it
0: that's
1: back.
0: That's right. Yeah.
1: Great.
0: I'm honored.
1: So you've done something special, and now you've been driven to write these words down. Now, you said three lines. And how
0: yes.
1: many syllables?
0: 17.
1: Oh.
0: It's five.
1: You're giving five. Giving me a challenge here, okay?
0: You'll be able to do it.
1: Mm-hmm.
0: Okay, it's five and then seven and five. So I will read it now.
1: Okay, what's the title?
0: I don't have a title.
1: Okay.
0: But it's about our sisters.

0: Go ahead.
1: Our sister is gone. She will not return to us. Our hearts are broken.
0: And that's signed Cynthia.
1: Yes.
0: Very nice. Something for all of us to think about. You're right. 5, 7, and 5.
1: Mm-hmm. I like the form. Yeah, I think that it's so attainable. The idea of sitting down and writing in the way that I was taught in school seemed very daunting.
0: Mm-hmm.
1: And this is very accessible, and it's fun. And you can be very serious, or you can use it in humorous situations as well.
0: Right. And in this situation, our sisters, you're going to have people thinking about that.
1: Yes.
0: As they hear it again. So we should play it again, or unless you'd like to read it again, but I can play it one more time for everybody.
1: Okay.
0: And to have people think now, our sisters, and it follows your sharing of your Red Dress Project.
1: Yes. It's really made me focus on the fact that each one of us can do something. You know, we don't have to just look at a red dress in a park and you know, think about it for 5 minutes and move on. I think we can actually each participate and hopefully make it a better world.
0: That's very, very sensitive. Thank you. And I'm hoping that people will listen to your last statement there. Cynthia, thank you very much for your poem, and thank you for your project ideas and the words that others might try to share what they know. So last word to you, and then I'll have a special song. I think the corn song would be really appropriate right now.
1: Thank you very much. I really appreciate this opportunity.
0: That's funny. She knows when to bark, eh?
1: She does.
0: Okay, but I will play Sharon Birch, the corn song. And it's a very soft, calming song.
1: That sounds wonderful. It's about our sisters. Our sister is gone. She will not return to us. Our hearts are broken. Thank you.

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Welcome back to Revolving Door on CFRC 101.9 FM. My name is Liam, and I'm the host. This show is about just one artist each episode, talking about their sound, their style, their influences, who they influenced, everything they sort of stand for and how they came to be. And lately on the show, I've been playing sort of a lot of grunge music. And to sort of continue onto that, today I'm going to be playing some Stone Temple Pilots. Now, Stone Temple Pilots, they get sort of a weird reputation. I think where they stand now among people is that they're one of the great bands to come out of sort of that scene, and one of the few bands to sort of make it